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1: And at 529, let's take a peek at your commute over in Fremont this time around. Here's Gretchen Landcor.
2: 880 northbound before Mission Boulevard, we have a two-vehicle crash that's been moved over to the shoulder, but traffic is heavy from Dixon Landing. And for the Bay Bridge, the upper deck, 80 westbound after the Yerba Buena Tunnel, an SUV and a motorcycle now cleared from the lanes, but there's still an oil spill in the right lane, so they have that blocked off. Traffic bunched up from the incline. Gretchen Landcor for KQED.
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3: Live from KQED News, I'm Natalia Navarro. State Attorney General Rob Bonta submitted a complaint to federal watchdogs today, urging an investigation into President Trump's use of taxpayer funds for political advertisements. He calls the action unlawful.
4: If they were campaign ads where they use campaign funding to advance a political message, then that's a different story. But these are federal tax dollars, and there are prohibitions against the use of federal tax dollars for this purpose, for propaganda and for advancing a political cause.
3: In his letter to the U.S. Government Accountability Office and the U.S. Office of the Special Counsel, Bonta says at least five ads featuring President Trump aired on the major cable networks since September 23rd, with a disclosure paid for by the U.S. government. Bonta says the ads have cost taxpayers up to $5.5 million to date just for the television airtime. Sexual abuse survivors say Oakland's Catholic diocese should engage in settlement talks, not continue to create roadblocks. That's after a federal judge on Friday rejected the church's bankruptcy filing, a legal strategy that would protect its assets from lawsuits that could cost it millions of dollars. Attorney Jennifer Stein is representing hundreds of survivors who've sued the diocese, many of them over allegations dating back decades.
5: This ruling creates an opportunity for the diocese to choose transparency over resistance and healing over delay. Survivors have carried these burdens long enough.
3: In his decision, the judge said he hoped the parties could restart discussion and that the ruling could, quote, light a path toward an agreement. In a statement, the diocese called the ruling a setback and said it was studying the court's decision. Jewish parents in San Anselmo say they want school officials and police to take threats to their community more seriously. That's why they're offering a $10,000 reward for tips leading to an arrest after anti-Semitic graffiti was found at Brookside Elementary School late Friday. Parents say it's the third such incident at the school since 2020, although not all were reported to police. Two other recent incidents of anti-Jewish graffiti have been reported elsewhere in the district. Here's Ross Valley School District Superintendent Tyler Graff.
6: It's a high priority of our district is a deep sense of belonging and clear safety for all of our students, whether they're Black or Latino or Jewish or LGBTQ+.
3: Central Marin Police say they're investigating and that the vandalism is being treated as a hate crime. Today is the first day of early in-person voting for the November 3rd election. KQED's Christopher Allam reports on how Santa Clara County is preparing.
7: Recent lawsuits and proposed legislation about things like mail-in ballots and election observer efforts have raised concerns about voting security for the public. Matt Morales is the Registrar of Voters in Santa Clara County.
8: It's important for us to get out here and assure Santa Clara County voters that they're going to continue to have access to all the same safe, secure, and convenient voting options that they've always had.
7: Residents can vote in person now at the registrar's office. In-person voting centers will open countywide October 24th, and over 100 secure drop boxes are also available from now until Election Day. Morella strongly encourages mail-in voters to get their ballots in early this year, at least a week before Election Day, if possible. I'm Christopher Allam, KQED News.
3: And I'm Natalia Navarro.
1: 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A song is a joke, but it could actually work. You can find out on Close All Tabs wherever you listen to your podcasts. Heat advisory still in effect through tomorrow, as we have temperatures tonight down the lower 60s to the lower 70s and close to triple digits tomorrow once again. 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You're a part-time controller specializing in nonprofit accounting and committed to supporting nonprofits with financial management services such as budgeting and forecasting. 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
0: This is All Things Considered from NPR News. I'm Elsa Chang in Culver City, California.
9: And I'm Sasha Pfeiffer in Washington. The Dnipro River winds through the heart of Ukraine's capital, Kyiv. Over the weekend, a key passage over the river for thousands of commuters, the Northern Bridge, was struck by a Russian drone. Social media videos show multiple cars driving across the bridge at the time of impact. Two people were injured.
0: Now, this happened on the same day that German Chancellor Friedrich Merz arrived in Kyiv to meet Ukrainian President Volodymyr Zelensky.
9: Chancellor Merz stood outside the National Academy of Sciences of Ukraine, which was recently damaged in an attack, and directly addressed the Russian president.
10: Herr Putin, hören Sie diesen sinnlosen Krieg auf?
9: He said, Mr. Putin, will you stop this senseless war? We are ready to talk to each other about the end of this war. These barbaric attacks on the civilian population of Ukraine must stop.
0: For its part, Russia's defense ministry has pledged to further intensify its attacks on Ukraine. In recent weeks, Russia has targeted Kyiv's data centers, telecommunications facilities, and energy infrastructure, seeking to disrupt power for the city ahead of the winter months.
9: But Ukraine is preparing. It's targeting Russian oil refineries, and Zelensky has also touted new defenses against Russia's drones. Here he is speaking at the UN General Assembly late last month.
11: Our soldiers have already successfully tested four new jet-powered interceptor drones, so we are scaling up production.
0: Drones have been the defining feature of this 21st century war, and their use has created a so-called kill zone along the largely deadlocked front line. NPR's Greg Myrie reports on what this says about the future of warfare.
12: Ukraine's senior lieutenant, Taras Mishak, is just a few short miles from the front line in eastern Ukraine.
13: This kill zone is like a belt of territory, which is full of Russian drones, Russian mines, also artillery. It's like almost nonstop reconnaissance surveillance.
12: Ukraine has a similar arsenal threatening Russian forces dug in on the other side of the line. In the kill zone, any sign of movement, just sticking your head out of a foxhole for fresh air, can get you noticed and attacked by the drones constantly buzzing overhead. Mishak, who's speaking to me on Zoom, says even routine movements like rotating troops in and out of this space is a nightmare.
13: Not far from where we are talking today, we have a group that moved through this kill zone, and they walk like 4 hours just for 1 kilometer. They hear the drone and they have to hide and wait. And then drone passes, then they can move.
12: And it's not safe at night because drones have thermal cameras that detect body heat.
13: So in the night, it's even more dangerous.
12: When Russia launched its full-scale invasion in 2022, it advanced rapidly in conventional fashion with large columns of troops. Later that fall, Ukraine's counteroffensive drove the Russians back in some places. Since then, the two armies have settled in and the front line has moved only incrementally. It stretches more than 700 miles from north to south. On either side of this line, the kill zone is a band roughly 10 to 20 miles wide and dominated by drones.
14: The kill zone is basically a product of drone warfare.
12: Rob Lee is a U.S. Marine veteran who now lives in Ukraine and monitors the war for the Foreign Policy Research Institute of Philadelphia. Because Ukraine has far fewer troops and relies heavily on drones, it has a remarkably small presence on the front line. In many places, it's fewer than 10 soldiers per mile, in small groups spaced out hundreds of yards apart.
14: Those infantrymen are maybe two positions where it's 2 to 4 people, and they're underground for the most part. They're trying to remain hidden.
12: These troops are not really trying to hold back advancing Russian soldiers. They act more as spotters, relaying Russian movements to Ukrainian drone operators behind the front lines, who then track down Russian intruders. Lee says this zone is so saturated with drones that it's virtually impossible for either side to pull together a large ground force without being detected and drawing fire. Both sides have installed huge nets over the roads to protect military vehicles from drones. This still doesn't guarantee safety. Tanks and armored personnel carriers are now rare on the roads.
14: Because there's such a high density of drones, it became very difficult to bring vehicles near the front line at all.
12: Neither army planned to fight this way. Ukraine had no real drone industry at the start of the war. This year, President Volodymyr Zelensky says the country will make 10 million drones. Russia has also ramped up drone production. It expects to make more than 7 million this year. When Dima Putiata joined Ukraine's military 4 years ago, he knew nothing about drones and didn't think it was a manly way to wage war.
15: When I saw that we have drones, I was not smart enough. I said, no, we don't need to have it. Let's fight like men. I was a little bit maybe romantic in this way.
12: There was another issue as well. At the time, few Ukrainian troops knew how to fly drones.
15: No one had any drone operator. It just, you're a driver. You can use a drone. Oh, can I use a drone? You can try.
12: When he left the military this May, Putiata was commanding 26 drone crews in and around the kill zone in northeastern Ukraine. Both sides have rapidly embraced the technology, but it keeps changing.
15: They understand how to use it here and right now, maybe not really understand how to use it in the future because everything is developing. But my point is that you just need to keep going and adapting to that.
12: 2 years ago, Ukraine became the first country to establish drones as its own separate branch of the military. The military has also introduced the widespread use of ground drones, which look like trolleys and perform a wide range of tasks that would endanger soldiers. They deliver food, medicine, and ammunition to the front line. They can be loaded with machine guns to carry out attacks. The ground robots also evacuate wounded soldiers. But drone operators and combat medics have different skills. And it turns out you need both. Luba Shipovich is a Ukrainian-American who heads a private group, Dignitas, that trains troops on drones.
16: Operator doesn't know how to properly evacuate wounded soldier, and medic doesn't know how to operate ground robot. So now we are trying to create combined program that will train both medic and robot operator.
12: Media coverage tends to focus on the long-range airstrikes Russia and Ukraine are inflicting deep inside each other's territory. But the vast majority of the fighting is in the kill zone, where Rob Lee says drones account for at least 80% of the casualties. Dima Putiata, the former soldier, says what started in this war has already spread to other conflicts.
15: Right now with drones, this is the cheapest flying munition that can be massively produced. You can destroy a lot of stuff with that. And it's much cheaper than it used to be to have a war, unfortunately.
12: A kind of war, he predicts, the world will see much more often. Greg Myrie, NPR News, Kyiv.

0: blessed with uncommon vocal beauty, the intellect to back it up, and now a thoroughly satisfying debut album, Beth Taylor is at the doorstep of stardom.
1: The album by Beth Taylor is called The Deeps Have Music. Our reviewer is NPR's Tom Heisinga.
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3: And we're going to look at the commute on the Bay Bridge right now and find out what's happening there with Gretchen Lancor.
4: Some heavy traffic for the upper deck. A SIG alert now for westbound 80. Just after the Yerba Buena Tunnel, we have an SUV and a motorcycle involved in crash that has the two right lanes shut down. Traffic right now is backed up to the upper deck tower. And in Los Altos, a crash for 280 southbound before Magdalena Avenue. Two vehicles are involved here. They're now over to the right shoulder. Traffic is heavy from El Monte Road. Gretchen Lancor for KQED.
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9: I'm Kai Rizdahl. The strong dollar and American trade patterns. 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
1: From NPR News, this is All Things Considered. I'm Sasha Pfeiffer.
11: And I'm Elsa Chang. George Harrison was famously nicknamed the Quiet Beatle. To the press back then, in the 1960s, he appeared shyer, more reserved, and perhaps withdrawn than his bandmates did. And for years, people close to Harrison pushed back on that image, pointing out how honest and direct he could be, and how much he centered connection in his life with the world all around him. A new book illustrates exactly this. It's a book of photographs, many never published before, captured by the late Harrison's own camera. The book is called The Third Eye. The images show what life was like on the other side of Beatlemania, and they reveal a photographer with an unflinching eye who invited himself into other people's spaces, insisting that they reveal themselves. His wife, Olivia Harrison, curated these pages and pages of photographs and joins us now in person at NPR West. Thank you so much for coming into our studio, Olivia.
12: Oh, thank you, Elsa.
11: So you wrote that the first time you met George, he was holding a photograph in his hand. Can you just describe what it looked like and maybe why you think it was meaningful to him?
12: That's right. I met him at Dark Horse Records back in 1974, but as he walked across... We parked the car and walked across towards me. He held in his hand a photograph and some incense, and he handed it to me. And it just was a beautiful garden with a rainbow over it.
11: Hmm.
12: And on the back, it just said, somewhere. I hadn't actually related to what you just said of, like, the first thing he handed me was
11: yes.
12: a photograph. I mean, you know, of course, that photograph turned up, like, 40 years later somewhere in the house. But yes, it's funny that he handed me a photograph and his favorite incense. So that said something. I should have known he was going to be behind a camera.
11: What do you think somewhere meant to him?
12: Somewhere over the rainbow there.
11: Yeah.
12: There was
11: yeah.
12: a little badge pinned at the end of the rainbow as the pot of gold.
11: Well, you reminisce in this book about going out on walks with George, when he would have a camera with him, what would those walks be like?
12: An amble, a stop and start amble. I say in my introduction that, you know, a long walk would require provisions.
11: Because he would take all these pictures all the time.
12: He would be stopping depending on where we were. And, you know, he was looking in his life and not just behind the camera at the bigger picture, always searching for something beyond what we could see or experience.
11: Yeah, you said that he saw the world through the widest angle.
12: He did. And he also had this ability to find the tiniest macro, micro, mm-hmm. you know, he had both views, this very wide view of life and also this ability to find the tiniest grain of sand on a beach. Mm. So you never really knew which world he was in, macro, micro.
11: And yet, who do you think George was taking all of those photographs for? Because for people who obviously have not seen this book, George took many of these photographs at the height of Beatlemania. And obviously it was this extraordinary time when any semblance of a normal life for these four men was disappearing. What do you think these photos that George took during that time reveal about what he was personally going through in those years?
12: I love these photos because it looks like a period in time where nothing bad had happened. Mm. You know, you go through life, you're young and you're invincible. And then not only that, but they're at the height of this crazy fame and joy. And you can really sense that they're not encumbered by tragedy and, you know, which is when you're young. It's just like really fresh.
11: Yeah.
12: Really fresh.
11: I know exactly what you mean because there are so many photos that George took of John, of Paul, of Ringo doing like the most mundane personal things. Sleeping, shaving, just goofing off. And what I was so struck by was exactly what you put your finger on. George captured these men in moments of rest. And yet there was still such good humor present, even in private, even as exhausted as they must have been.
12: Yeah. When I look at them, I see what's coming back at his lens. You know, you can see that they're so relaxed with one another. You can see the love. And they were in the center of this, you know, chaos and storm that they didn't mean to create, but they did.
11: Yes. Did you get a sense of what he could still control about his life back then, even with all the chaos around him?
12: Look, you know, when you're behind a camera or lens or a microphone like you are, mm-hmm. like nobody's tapping you on the shoulder or asking you anything. Nobody's bugging you.
11: Yep.
12: And I think that camera really becomes a barrier, a shelter. So I think, you know, he continued using a camera, whether it was walking around the garden or on a beach. I think it was an internalization.
11: Yeah.
12: And also, what was he looking for? You know, when he discovered these primitive devices, like a wide-angle lens was a big deal. Then he could put himself in the picture and get the whole scene, like these
11: yeah.
12: ones in India at the Taj Mahal.
11: Yes.
12: Right? Then he had a red filter. Wow. Changing reality, distorting it. You know, to me, it's symbolic of what he was looking for, something else.
11: What do you think that something else
12: was? Well, that something else, I think, was the inner experience and the inner journey that he went on, you know, for the rest of his life. So he's looking like, well, there's got to be more than this. I'm seeing what I'm seeing, but now I can distort it. Ah,
11: yeah,
12: that's something more.
11: Was there a personal photo that George took after the two of you were married and had your son? During your time as a family together, a photograph that you especially cherish or captures the way he saw your family?
12: Oh, there are
11: so many.
12: So many photographs. I would wake up and he'd be taking a photograph.
11: That's your alarm.
12: I mean, literally, that's a nice picture. I think there's one particular photograph where he set his camera up, and we're sitting on this, on the steps of this beautiful wooden dacha that he made in the garden.
11: A hut.
12: I'd had this book on wooden Russian architecture for some reason. And so he built this dacha. And we're sitting there, and it's in the autumn, you know, and the leaves are, have changed colors, and the three of us are there. Danny's old enough to have hung out with him a lot, and they're very, very close. Mm-hmm. And it's just the three of us in the garden walking around like we always did. And that's a special photograph to me.
11: I love that. What a beautiful moment. Olivia Harrison, curator of a book of photographs taken by her late husband, George Harrison. The book is called The Third Eye. Thank you so much for visiting me here at NPR West, Olivia.
12: Thank you. Thank you, Elsa.
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4: It's an accident for 237. It's in the westbound direction before Lawrence Expressway. Two vehicles are involved. Looks like they've got them over to the right shoulder now, but traffic is heavy from Great America Parkway. And for the Bay Bridge, this SIG alert still going on for the upper deck, 80 westbound after the Yerba Buena Tunnel. An SUV and a motorcycle involved in a crash that has the two right lanes closed. Traffic is backed up to the upper deck tower. Gretchen Landcore for KQED.
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13: We will review the facts, gather evidence, interview witnesses, and if warranted, pursue prosecutions.
14: How New York State law defines consent when it comes to alleged sexual assault.
1: For Monday, October 5th, this is All Things Considered from NPR News.
14: I'm Elsa Chang.
1: And I'm Sasha Pfeiffer. The Supreme Court opens its new term with a case about climate change.
14: Can the case be likened to lawsuits against big tobacco?
15: This is the same kind of lawsuit against the same kind of actors for the same kind of harm.
1: Also, a new report on U.S. airstrikes on a school in southern Iran.
16: These were families just like American families, and their stories deserve to be told, especially because the bombs were launched on orders from our country.
14: And the Trump administration intensifies its attempts to link transgender people with political extremism.
1: First, this news.
17: Live from KQED News, I'm Natalia Navarro. Steve Hilton, the Republican candidate for California governor, now says he might not try to overhaul California's sanctuary law. That's after he previously indicated he'd work to remove the law, which prohibits local agencies from using public resources to assist federal immigration enforcement. Hilton spoke on KQED's forum today.
18: I mean, I can't change the laws unilaterally that have been passed and signed into law in California.
17: Hilton did say local police should help federal agents when it comes to deporting immigrants with violent criminal records. He's running against Democrat Javier Becerra for governor. The Democrats said he will uphold the state's sanctuary law. A Stanford professor is one of the recipients of the Nobel Prize for Medicine. Carl Dicerroth won the award early today for his pioneering work in the field of optogenetics, which is opening up new possibilities for treating psychiatric and neurological disorders, including anxiety, depression, and Parkinson's disease. Dicerroth said he was completely surprised by the call from the Nobel Committee.
19: It was a school night. The kids had school in the morning. I had to make the breakfast and lunches in the morning, so I didn't want to stay up too late. So I was lying down, just starting to drift off to sleep, and my phone rang at my bedside.
17: Dicer Roth received his MD and PhD from Stanford and did his residency at the medical center. He continues to see patients and teach undergraduates as well as research. He is Stanford's 37th Nobel laureate. Kaiser Permanente must pay wages owed to more than 1,000 nurses dating back to at least 2021. That's after what the union describes as a payroll mistake. The California Nurses Association estimates the missed pay totals tens of millions of dollars. The union is celebrating an arbitrator's resolution of the years-long dispute as, quote, a historic victory against wage theft. In a statement, the healthcare giant says it disagrees with the union's characterization, but will honor its obligations under the arbiter's decision. Kaiser says it's committed to ensuring every impacted nurse is paid accurately. The top official for San Francisco's Democratic Party is apologizing for having endorsed former supervisor candidate Manny Yecutiel after multiple men came forward accusing the small business owner of sexual assault. KQED's Sydney Johnson reports.
20: Nancy Tung said the party's policy on sexual assault reporting, quote, broke down and did not protect survivors. She says the episode is prompting changes to the policy on sexual misconduct. The party publicly endorsed Yecutiel after Brad Chapin publicly came forward alleging that Yecutiel sexually assaulted him at a party in 2020. Chapin said he has not yet spoken directly with Tung, despite naming him in her apology.
21: Her apology rings pretty hollow. Like, she gave me almost none of the rights outlined in her own code of conduct.
20: It was only after two more men came forward last week that Yecutiel dropped out of the race. I'm Sydney Johnson, KQED News.
17: As elections officials begin mailing out ballots this week, California Attorney General Rob Bonta is reaffirming the safety of mail-in voting. Speaking to press today, Bonta said the November 3rd election will be business as usual.
22: Our elections will run exactly in the way you've grown accustomed to. Mail-in voting is safe. Mail-in voting is secure. Mail-in voting helps ensure that Californians can conveniently participate in our elections free of unnecessary barriers.
17: This comes nearly a month after the Supreme Court blocked the U.S. Postal Service from implementing sweeping changes to the ballot that President Trump had called for in an executive order. It would have required elections officials to submit rolls of registered voters' personal information, given the USPS the ability to reject ballots. More news online at kqed.org. I'm Natalia Navarro.
3: 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And we have the heat advisory still in effect until 10 p.m. on Thursday, as temperatures tonight will drop into the lower 60s to the lower 70s, so quite a mild night out there, and a hot day ahead of us for tomorrow with highs reaching 70s along the coast, mid-80s around the bay to the lower 100s well inland.
23: 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I'm Sasha Pfeiffer in Washington.
24: And I'm Elsa Chang in Culver City, California. New York Attorney General Letitia James is now in charge of a new investigation into an alleged sexual assault at Cornell University in 2024.
25: We will review the facts, gather evidence, interview witnesses, and if warranted, pursue prosecutions.
24: But pursuing prosecutions could be complicated by the law in New York. We're talking specifically about how New York state law considers alcohol or drug use when determining whether there was consent before sexual contact with another person. We've called up Erin Murphy to explain all of this. She's a professor at NYU School of Law and an expert on sexual assault law. Welcome.
0: Thank you. It's good to be here.
24: Good to have you. So can you just briefly explain what New York state law says with respect to the issue of consent in a situation where, say, an accuser has voluntarily consumed drugs or voluntarily consumed alcohol before sexual contact with another individual?
0: Yeah. So when an individual has voluntarily taken drugs or alcohol and is compromised or impaired, the law requires that the prosecutor prove beyond a reasonable doubt that the person was physically helpless. That's the standard, physical helplessness. And the statute in turn defines that as unconsciousness, so loss of consciousness, or a physical incapability to communicate unwillingness.
24: Complete loss of consciousness. So let me just picture this. If an accuser were, say, semi-conscious or barely able to walk, but still able to sort of walk, or slurring her speech at the time that an alleged assault happened, would that not be enough to qualify as physical helplessness?
0: Generally, no. There's a requirement of lack of consciousness. And in fact, sometimes in cases, you'll see someone who's passing in and out of consciousness. So they might be, say, vomiting and then back unconscious, or kind of, you know, we've all seen someone sort of staggering around or lying there moaning. So they're making noises which indicate consciousness, even though we would not think of them as capable of making any kind of decisions. That evidence of just awakeness at any level is often and can be used to show someone is not unconscious and not physically incapable of communication because they are moaning or they are, you know, pushing their hand out or turning their head. The very kind of evidence that you might think shows that someone's not capable of consenting actually shows the contrary under the law of New York, which is it's someone conscious enough to move, to vomit, to, you know, moan, therefore not unconscious.
24: So in such a case, if someone were going in and out of consciousness, that generally, at least in New York, would not be enough for a prosecutor to bring charges of sexual assault? Is that what you're saying?
0: Yes. There are.
24: Or it'd be a hard case to prove.
0: That's what I would say. It's a very hard case to prove. Now, there are cases where you might have evidence that supports the acts of penetration occurring while someone is unconscious during that, you know, or you might have testimony where someone says, I lost consciousness and, you know, awoke to someone penetrating me. That can support a charge and a jury can find beyond a reasonable doubt that the person was physically helpless.
24: Yeah.
0: But that's a high bar.
24: Absolutely.
0: And generally, if you have anyone saying, I never lost full consciousness, I was always awake, I just couldn't really articulate words, I couldn't make my body move the way I wanted it to, you know, that kind of incapacitation is not enough.
24: Well, given the requirements under New York state law and what you know about the particular circumstances and alleged facts in the Cornell case, does it seem like it could be a real challenge for Letitia James to bring criminal charges here?
0: I think we are going to have to see what the investigation uncovered that we're not aware of and what her investigation further uncovers. Often in cases like these, there might be physical images, digital images, videos. You might have text chains or even people who come into a grand jury and say, you know, I said, oh, how did that go down? Didn't she fight back? And, you know, the answer is, nah, she was so out of it. She didn't even know where she was. That kind of evidence can support even this high standard of physical helplessness. So depending on what comes through in the investigation, there may actually be enough to charge, even at that high, strict standard. But more to the point, I think it's important, and this is a moment in time when there's been such a strong public reaction, to reevaluate the laws on the books and I think ask, do these laws reflect what we think they should be? Do they set the standard we think appropriate?
24: It's really given way to this huge conversation around these particular requirements under New York state law, so much so that the governor of New York, Kathy Hochul, has said that she would support an update to New York law when it comes to sexual assault. But how likely is it that New York state lawmakers would agree to overhaul this law?
0: Well, I would hope that they would take this as an opportunity to do just that. This is not the only state in the country that has a restrictive law like this, but there are many other states that have laws that are more protective of victims in this situation, that have standards that would recognize that impairment with alcohol or intoxicants to this degree means that an individual cannot give consent.
24: And if New York state lawmakers were to rewrite the law, could it apply retroactively to this Cornell case?
0: No, any changes in the law would only apply going forward. Right. And of course, for the victim in this case, that's, you know, cold comfort. But I would hope that at least, if nothing else, she would understand the role that she played in bringing forward change. And although it was not in place to protect or vindicate her own interests and what happened to her, going forward, it would set a new standard that many people would benefit from.
24: Erin Murphy, professor at NYU School of Law, thank you very much.
0: Thank you.
2: As part of the Trump administration's push for mass deportations, thousands of people have been sent to countries they have no ties to, and in some cases, countries they've never heard of. These third country deportations have left some people living in a kind of purgatory. Reshma Kirpalani spoke with two Cuban migrants who were sent to the Central African Republic.
5: It's August 28, 2024. Yasmani Moreno de Armas stands in the center of a crowd at a beach pavilion in South Florida. De Armas remembers that day fondly, his 30th birthday.
6: Fue un día maravilloso con toda mi familia y la pasé super bien feliz.
5: It was a wonderful day with all my family, and I spent it very happily. 2 years later, De Armas's birthday looked very different. He spent the day with his new roommates in the Central African Republic. We drank soda and toasted bread with mayonnaise. He said that day felt horrible. De Armas is among more than 25,000 people the Trump administration has deported to countries that they have no ties to. That's according to the Department of Homeland Security's top legal advisor. On September 18th, a federal appeals court ruled this policy violates due process. The court said migrants weren't given enough notice or a meaningful chance to say they were afraid to be sent to another country. The Trump administration appealed that ruling to the Supreme Court.

0: airplane in Texas. Fernandez Garcia only realized what continent he was on when they stopped on a layover and he saw the flag of Senegal. My mind just went blank. I went blank because I realized that my life was out of my hands. The men also say they don't feel safe in the Central African Republic. A UN-affiliated agency is providing protection, armed guards who escort them around, and housing for the deportees. 2 months after arriving, both men say they still have no idea what their legal status is.
1: No tenemos documento para trabajar.
0: We don't have documents that would allow us to work. They haven't given us a visa. Both men have gotten sick in the Central African Republic. But what affects them most isn't the physical toll. It's time.
2: El tiempo con la familia, el tiempo con esa persona que ya le quedaba.
0: Time with my family. Time with those people who have less time left. No, no, that can never be recovered again. Not even with millions of dollars can that be recovered or bought. Fernandez Garcia thinks about his great aunt and uncle in New Jersey. They're like grandparents to him. They are older people, and I feel that I have little time left with them. And he pauses, struggling to say the next few words. Maybe I'm not going to be there when they pass away, and that makes me feel bad.
3: Dios mío, no. Yo quiero que él regrese.
0: My God, no. I want him to come back. That's his great aunt, Marta Piedra.
3: Yo soy una vieja de 79 años, un montón de enfermedades. Entonces, imagínate tú, ¿qué voy a poder hacer yo? Yo no puedo hacer nada. Y eso también me duele mucho, nada más que orar.
0: I'm an old woman of 79 years with a whole lot of illnesses. So just imagine, what am I going to be able to do? I can't do anything. And that also hurts me very much. Nothing but cry. De Arma says that despite missing his family on his 32nd birthday, he still hopes to celebrate with them on the next one.
1: Estamos esperando que Dios nos dé la oportunidad.
0: We're waiting for God to give us the opportunity to return to the United States. Recently, the Supreme Court allowed the Trump administration to continue third country deportations for now. It'll hear arguments for that case in December. For NPR News, I'm Reshma Kirpalani in Miami.
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5: And we're keeping an eye on the roads for you as we take you to Livermore this time around. 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
6: Eastbound 580, after North Flynn, we have a two-car accident moved over to the right shoulder. Traffic is heavy from Vasco. And for the Bay Bridge, still some problems for 80 westbound after the Yerba Buena Tunnel. An SUV and a motorcycle involved in a crash that's got the two right lanes blocked. Traffic is solid from the upper deck tower, and they've turned on the metering lights. Gretchen Landcore for KQED.
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7: Boulder, Colorado is suing two big energy companies, arguing they deceived people about the harms of fossil fuels and contributed to costly disasters.
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1: And with your look at the commute over in San Jose, here's Gretchen Lancor.
2: Northbound 680 at McKee Road, we have a solo crash across from the left lane to the exit, slammed into a utility pole, which came down in the right lane. Emergency units are responding, and traffic is stopped from Capitol Expressway. Better news for the Bay Bridge, westbound 80, upper deck. After the Yerba Buena Tunnel, an SUV and a motorcycle have cleared. All the lanes are now reopened, and traffic is recovering, still a little slow from the upper deck tower. Gretchen Lancor for KQED.
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4: In Los Angeles, I'm Kai Rizdahl. Monday today, 5 October. Good as it always is to have you along, everybody. There is a relative paucity of economic data this week. We're going to get some consumer sentiment figures, some monthly trade data as well. More on that in just a second. But we thought we would start today with our new best friend, the bond market. The Treasury Department's going to auction off a new round of government debt over the next couple of days. And therein, as Marketplace's Justin Ho reports to get us going, will lie clues about our economic future.
5: A couple of weeks ago, the Treasury Department held an auction for 2, 5, and 7-year treasuries.
6: And those auctions did not go particularly well.
5: That's Winnie Caesar, head of strategy at Credit Sites. She says demand for treasuries was much weaker than expected. And Caesar says it's hard to pinpoint just one reason why.
6: I think that this year for the rates market in the U.S. has been death by 1,000 paper cuts.
5: Those paper cuts include concerns about long-term government debt, higher energy prices, which cause inflation more broadly. Also, recent economic data that have been stronger than anticipated. Alex Wolf, global head of macro and fixed income strategy at J.P. Morgan, says investors are also unsure how the Federal Reserve is going to react to all of this.
7: And that's occurring amid all the noise and volatility that we're seeing both in oil prices and macro data. And it's creating, a difficult environment for those participating in markets to know what is the right level of yields, where yields should be.
5: And in recent weeks, investors have been looking for higher yields than the government's been offering. Investors have those same concerns ahead of this week's 10 and 30-year Treasury auctions. Chris Lowe, chief economist with FHN Financial, says today rates are higher across the board.
8: And that simply jitters about the upcoming auctions.
5: And Lowe says those jitters aren't just about the auctions themselves.
8: What traders are telling you is that their primary concerns, inflation, excessive government spending, excessive government debt, all of those risks are going to remain in place.
5: Which means investors think interest rates are going to keep rising. I'm Justin Ho for Marketplace.
4: Here's an interest rate of no small interest to a large slice of the American economy. Mortgage News Daily has the average 30-year mortgage at 7.61%. Stocks generally up today, technology in particular. We will have the details when we do the numbers.

0: Coming up.
1: The algorithm was telling her, hey, it's time to have another one.
0: All right, look, do not listen to everything the algorithm says, okay? First, though, let's do the numbers. Dow Industrial's up 90 points today, 0.2%, 51,267. The NASDAQ picked up 286 points, about 1%, 27,477. The S&P 500 gained 51 points, 0.2%, 7773. Brent crude slid nearly 2% on the day to hover right around $100 a barrel. National average, by the by, for a gallon of regular gas, $4.36. That's according to AAA, down 11 cents from 1 week ago. Bonds down, yield on the 10-year T-note, 5.31%. I'm telling you, peeps. 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

This is Fresh Air, and today I am talking with Michael Douglas about his new memoir, One Hell of a Ride. You know, Michael, there's something almost perfect about the way you and your father came to the story of Cuckoo's Nest from two different directions. So he was already, at the time, one of the biggest stars in the world, and saw the character of McMurphy from that story as really the role of a lifetime. And you were in college at UC Santa Barbara, taking LSD, protesting the war, just basically being a hippie, when you encountered the book by Ken Casey about the counterculture that he was writing out of. And years later, after your father had

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1: We have some BART delays going on right now. Here's Al Rogers. Good evening.
2: Good evening. It's a 10-minute delay on the line from Antioch toward San Francisco, all tracing back to an earlier equipment problem they had on a train near the North Concord station. And in San Jose, some flooding has closed the right lane of southbound 880 at the Alameda until 4 o'clock tomorrow afternoon. Al Rogers for KQED.
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5: From KQED in San Francisco, I'm Alexis Madrigal. This morning, we hear about KQED's two-year investigation into the Central California Women's Facility in Chowchilla. Reporters Mari Bolaños and Anna Sussman talked with more than a dozen women, read through hundreds of pages of internal documents, obtained leaked audio, and watched hours of video footage to put together a chilling story not only of sexual abuse, but of the retaliation that followed when survivors began to speak out. We'll be joined by our two reporters and the woman whose bravery touched off the reckoning. It's all coming up next, right after this news.

0: Welcome to Forum. I'm Alexis Madrigal. When Alexandria Prout was released from the Central California Women's Facility in Chowchilla in 2022, she set out to expose the correctional officer who abused her. Her story, along with many other survivors of prison abuse, is detailed in a new podcast series from KQED Snap Studios called We Are Jane Doe. It's the result of a 2 years long investigation by Mari Bolaños and an assessment into the prison. And this morning, we're joined by those two reporters. Welcome.
1: Thanks for having us.
2: Thanks, Alexis.
0: Thanks for coming. We're also joined by Allie Prout. Thank you so much for being here with us.
3: Thank you for having me.
0: Yeah. So, Allie, you know, you were sent to this facility in 2022. What was it like for you to just sort of step into that environment?
3: Well, I tried to fake it till I made it, but to be honest with you, it was overwhelming. It was like walking into a coliseum. And when you enter the yard and you see the different buildings, the first building you encounter is death row. And it hits you. There's women in that building sitting on death row. And you're there for something very minor. So to have to be in the same vicinity of other women like that, it can mess with your head a little bit. And you have to not show any fear.
0: Even though you are.
3: Well, yeah, you're a little terrified, but, you know, you have to treat everyone the same. And usually when you do, it's fine. But that is a lot to take in. And when you've never been in an environment like that and you've been sheltered the majority of your life, and then suddenly you're in that kind of a place.
0: Yeah. But it wasn't really the women who turned out to be the biggest problem. I mean, just a few days into your incarceration, right, a corrections officer named Gregory Rodriguez stopped you at a checkpoint. And so what happened there?
3: Right. The women from all spectrums of criminal activity were very nice and respectful to me. I got along with everybody great. Yeah, it happened to be the correctional staff. And they were just very rude, condescending, and abused their power. And it was one morning, I was on my way to a medical docket in the 805 building, which is across the yard into another yard, and he was working the 805 exchange. And I had an N95 mask on, because it was during the time of COVID, times, and he asked me to remove my mask so he could identify me to my ID. So I said, sure, not a problem. I removed my mask, and he started making sexually, you know, objectifying comments about my eyes, about my lips, the size of my lips. So I then became very uncomfortable. I said, this is a complete lack of professionalism, a complete breach of your professional authority. Like, this is not appropriate for you to make these kind of comments to me as an inmate or as a woman in general. So I put the mask back on, asked if I could go, and he asked what housing unit I was in. I said, I'm in quarantine, I'm in 503. So I went to the medical docket, came back, went back to my housing unit. Well, I think it was a couple days later, I got a call saying, Prout, you have an attorney visit. And I actually have the docket still. It says attorney visit on the docket. So they actually fabricated and created a docket that says attorney visit with a time and place, BPH office. So they handed me the docket, and here I am thinking I have an attorney visit, and I'm incarcerated at a state prison for a restraining order violation. So I'm like, I don't think I'm supposed to be here. This doesn't even, the punishment doesn't fit the crime. So I'm thinking maybe
0: I'm getting out.
3: Yeah, right. Yeah. Maybe my attorney's here to figure out what's really going on. And so I go up there, and I'm walked up there by an additional officer named Alan. And I'm walked to the main yard gate, and guess who's waiting for me? Rodriguez. And my heart just sank. Because between the comments he had made previously, him asking where I was housed, and then
0: you
3: him waiting
0: together
3: for me, I'm like, I'm like, great, this can't get any worse. This can't get any worse. So I am handed over to him, and he takes me into the BPH office, and he shows me two rooms. He shows me his office and says there's no cameras in here, and then he shows me the BPH courtroom. And for everyone that doesn't know what the BPH courtroom is, it's where lifers go before the board to try to get their life taken off and get a parole date. There's also scheduled attorney visits that happen there, too. So when I went in there, I said, hi, I have an attorney visit. Where's my attorney visit? And he said, no, there's no attorney visit.
0: So you kind of knew what was up at that point.
3: Yeah.
0: And it was then that he assaulted you?
3: Yes. He had came on to me. I said, no, I don't want to do this. I don't want to get in trouble. I don't want to lose my date. I just want to go home to my kids on time. I only had like 3 or 4 months to do there. Oh. And I was terrified of catching any more time.
0: Yeah.
3: And he said, you'll go to SHU. You can get a 115 and get more time added onto your sentence. Mm. And I was like, okay, what do I do? In my head at that moment, I just thought, do I fight this and hope that the seniority will believe me? I'm an inmate who's been convicted of a felony. He has seniority. He's been here for 10 years. Who are they most likely going to believe?
0: Yeah.
3: Especially from a legal aspect, how much, you know, how deep
0: right. of a... There's no cameras, there's right. no... It's your word versus his.
3: Right, and how much legal trouble is this going to cost them that they're going to want to deal with?
0: Yeah.
3: So my mind told me they're most likely not going to believe me because they don't want to deal with the legal impact of having to deal with him and his consequences. So I said, okay, I just have to compartmentalize and do what I need to do. That doesn't mean I consent or I'm okay with this. I've said no, but it's either create more consequences for myself and create more time and go to SHU, or compartmentalize and disconnect and just what's going to happen is going to happen and I can deal with this when I get out. So... yeah, that happened. And, you know, I remember DNA being left on the chair. So remembering that, you know, and keeping that in my memory so I could later tell the police that.
0: Yeah.
3: And I remember saving all my ducats and hiding them throughout my entire prison stay so I could give my attorney that.
0: And you had proof of the
3: proof
0: dates
3: of
0: and
3: everything.
0: What happened.
3: And they could swipe DNA off the chair to prove it was his DNA. So while this is going on, I'm trying to build my own case internally.
0: Yeah.
3: You know, for when I get out and can do something about it.
0: Yeah. You're listening to Allie Prout, formerly incarcerated at California Women's Facility in Chowchilla. Her story, along with other survivors and other people inside, are detailed in KQED's Snap Studios' new podcast called We Are Jane Doe. Maria Bolaños, what do we know about the sort of how widespread Allie's situation is? You know, these women inside are in a very difficult situation, as you know, we were all just hearing, unable to sort of be on, you know, equal footing with these corrections officers when they make these kind of sexual advances to them.
1: Well, we learned through our investigation that this is very widespread, and that was confirmed by the DOJ, which also investigated the women's facility and found that this was an unbroken pattern.
0: And by that, do we know, you know, like, are we talking, it's one officer and like five women, it's like a bunch of officers and it's dozens of women? Like...
1: We can't say that it's all officers, and we can't say that it's all women. But we can say that there are several officers that have been under investigation and that continue to be walked off the yard for.

0: about this. You know, I mean, you didn't, you only told, you know, your, one of your friends in, inside. But women know this happens, right?
1: Yes, they do. When I told my cellmate this was going on, she advised me not to say anything, just collect everything I could, mm-hmm. which is exactly what I did. And, like, I drew maps of where all the camera points were.
0: Even though there's supposed to be methods for reporting this stuff, right?
1: But there's not, because if you file a PREA grievance, they will file a 115 against you saying you are lying against staff. So they'll retaliate and file something back against you. So I drew, like, diagrams. I hid my ducats. Like, I knew there was DNA on the chair. Yeah. So I just handed, like, internal affairs a platter of, like, here you go. Yeah. Here's everything you need. But my girlfriend did tell me, don't say anything while you're in here because they protect their own.
0: Yeah. We're talking about this investigation from KQED Snap Studios called We Are Jane Doe. It's into the California Women's Facility, Central California Women's Facility in Chowchilla. We're joined by Allie Prout. She was formerly incarcerated at the place. We also have Mari Bolaños, who's host of the California Report, one of the reporters on it, and Anna Sussman, senior producer at Snap Judgment. Are you listening currently or formerly incarcerated? How do you think our institution should be held accountable when things like this happen? Give us a call, 866-733-6786. 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We're KQED Forum. I'm Alexis Madrigal. Stay tuned for more right after the break.

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1: I'm Mina Kim. On Forum's 9 p.m. rebroadcast, Republican candidate for California Governor Steve Hilton says the state needs a dramatic break from years of Democratic Party rule. He wants to slash income taxes, overhaul homelessness policy, rethink the state's approach to immigration and regulation. But polls show him well behind Democrat Javier Becerra. We talk to Hilton as he makes his case for a California reset. That's Forum tonight at 9 on KQED.
2: Welcome back to Forum. Alexis Madrigal here. We're talking about a new investigation from KQED's Snap Studios called We Are Jane Doe that chronicles sexual abuse and retaliation at the California Central Women's Facility in Chowchilla. We're joined by Allie Prout, formerly incarcerated at the prison, one of the people who came forward to hold people to account inside the prison. We've got Mari Bolaños and Anna Sussman from California Report and Snap Judgment who came together on this investigation. Ellie, there was quite a ripple effect. You get out, you've gathered all this evidence, and you meet with an attorney, and then suddenly more than 20 women come forward, right? Who also with their own allegations.
3: I got a very high-profiled attorney from Stanford University. He's great. He's a prisoner's rights attorney. And I started listing possible victims that could have been possible victims of this man that I knew. Mm-hmm. So I had him reach out to those women and clarify if that was true or not. And I also had him go to the prison. And people knew he was at the prison, so they felt comfortable to speak with him.
2: Eventually, Rodriguez was found guilty on 64 counts. That was in January of 2025 and sentenced to 224 years, in prison. Anna, like, how rare is that this happens?
4: To my understanding, it's incredibly rare that this happens. Again, you have to have evidence, which is hard to collect inside a prison. You're getting searched all the time. Your phone calls are being recorded. Your messages are being scanned. Mm-hmm. So it's very difficult to secretly collect evidence in this place. And of all of the women we spoke with, over 13

0: Except for Allie, every single one of them at one point said, I have been assaulted and I choose not to report. I choose not to report because it's too dangerous. I don't feel safe. And they all have this kind of mantra of keep your head down, right. Keep to yourself, do not cause trouble.
1: Well, and we're going to talk about the retaliation that came as a result later.
0: Right.
1: So there's a reason people are afraid, right?
0: That's right. But an important thing that happened as a result of Rodriguez getting convicted was there was a California legislative hearing, mm-hmm. and there was a lot of public uproar. So mm-hmm. organizations were able to go into the prison and hold town hall meetings where they said mm-hmm. all the women who want to talk about their experience with sexual assault can come together in a circle and speak about it. Mm-hmm. And so the power dynamic at the prison was threatened to be shifted by Allie's work and by what happened with Rodriguez.
1: Yeah. Allie, what did it mean to you to see Rodriguez getting convicted in this way?
2: Well, I was definitely advised not to pursue criminal charges against him because of the retaliation.
1: Mm-hmm.
2: And for me as a woman and for other women that have been sexually assaulted and for prisoners, women prisoners that are still subjected to that, I had to make a choice. And for me, I was going to stand up and testify. I wasn't going to allow somebody to intimidate me. I didn't care who they were affiliated with. I made the decision to follow it all the way through and make my point clear that my body is not to be sexually objectified by a man. And if that was your choice to do that, and now you're going to have consequences.
1: Yeah, yeah. Mari, I think now you sort of, in the timeline of the world, this is sort of where you enter the story, right? You are, I believe, sitting in this very studio.
3: Yes, the chair you're in.
1: Yeah, yeah. And you received a phone call with a tip. What happened?
3: Yeah, so I was sitting in the studio getting ready to record the California report when I get a call from someone inside the prison. And they basically told me that something big had happened at the facility. They described it as a riot at the time. And they knew I was a journalist and that I should look into it. And I tried asking more clarifying questions, but they really didn't want to say more. And so that's when my journey started. I reached out to some advocates and to our editor and tried to figure out how we were going to approach the story. I reached out to CDCR, and they were very tight-lipped at the time. And so I was really relying a lot on the women that I spoke to inside who were brave enough to share their story.
1: And you didn't have, at that point, you didn't know what it was, right? Just
3: right.
1: That something had happened
3: right.
1: on a particular date. And so how do you go about trying to actually find that? You just file public records requests. You say, contact the warden, say, hey, did something happen?
3: We wish it was that easy.
1: Yeah, yeah.
3: We did file a public records request, and we asked for all the body-worn camera footage, any documentation about that incident, emails, forms that they had to write, really just like anything related to August 2nd, 2024. And I also spoke to advocates who had spoken to the women inside, and they described not a riot, but something more of an attack by officers on the women. And so there was a protest that they were holding about 2 or 3 weeks after August 2nd. And I went to that protest, and I was the only journalist who had gone to that protest. And I spoke to some of the formerly incarcerated women who described that their friends had been attacked by officers with batons, with pepper spray, with gas grenades, ROC grenades, and they were afraid and traumatized. And so I shared my number with them, and then women started reaching out to me, and I started documenting that.
1: Yeah.
2: You didn't see the video?
3: We had not seen the video at the time. The video had not gone out yet.
2: Oh, yeah. Okay. Mm-hmm. But you've seen it since.
3: Yes. Yeah. We were able to get video surveillance footage of the incident.
2: Okay.
3: Yeah.
1: Yeah, yeah. Because, Allie, you heard about it from the inside, right?
2: Yes. And I'm also connected with Hector. And Hector sends me all the videos.
1: Okay. Who's Hector?
0: He's a formerly incarcerated.
2: He's a former correctional officer that is against the system now.
1: Yeah. Ah, I see.
2: He's a former lieutenant.
3: He has his own YouTube.
0: He has a YouTube channel.
1: Got it. Mm-hmm. So to set this up, because we're going to hear a little bit from mm-hmm. some of the women who are on the inside. What happens here, right, is the corrections officers go and they herd everyone into the chow hall, right, into this sort of like big, what looks like kind of a high school cafeteria. You know, and then they all kind of walk in And what starts to happen from what we've been able to piece together?
3: They wake up in the morning and they're told that their cells are going to be searched. And so they're escorted into this small dining hall, the chow hall. And they're left there for 4 hours without food, water, medication. And then they learn that their stuff is being carted away. And this is called breaking down to 6 by 6 cubic feet. And that's like the size of a small mini fridge. And that means that all of their personal items are put into that small container, and whatever doesn't fit in there gets taken out or gets thrown away, really. And I mean, long story short, that is not how that's supposed to happen. It's supposed to be a longer process. We've learned in our reporting. So the women were understandably upset and asking for answers and not receiving any answers. And then after a few minutes, about a dozen officers enter the chow hall, and they have pepper spray canisters and they have OC grenades in their hands. And you see them form this skirmish line. And
1: OC is like mace, right?
3: Mm-hmm. Yeah, it's like pepper spray. Yeah. And so we were able to get the surveillance video, and we saw that there was this line, and then there were some women who were standing up. A majority of these women were sitting down across the dining hall. And at a certain point, you see an officer usher to some of the women to back up. And the women begin to back up, and then suddenly the officers are spraying them all with pepper spray and grenades.
1: Yeah.
0: I think what an important thing to know about this attack is that shortly before this attack, the officers had been heard saying to some of the women on D Yard, on Ali's former yard where her roommate still lived, if you don't stop all of this reporting, if you don't stop doing, we are going to make life difficult for you. And that is what was in these women's minds when they were being herded and locked into this chow hall and then attacked.
1: All right.
2: Well, and there was a medical emergency.
0: There was, yeah.
2: One of my former cellmates, Katrina Cameron, has a pacemaker, and she couldn't breathe and was bending over, not being able to catch her breath. And Christina was behind her trying to bring her to officers for medical treatment because she has a pacemaker. And she's like, she can't breathe, she can't breathe, she can't breathe because of all the pepper spray. Can you please get her medical attention? Well, as soon as she brought her forward to the officers, 8 officers took them to the ground and just started wailing on them with batons.
1: Which you can also see in the video.
2: Yeah.
1: Really horrible thing to watch, but it's on KQED's website. You can find it there. Let's listen to some of the women from the inside describing this incident.
4: It really literally felt like we was like in a room full of smoke and we was just in there waiting to die. I already took my last breath in there. You feel me? I was just up in there ready to die.
5: And I remember passing out, and I came to, and I looked up, and there was an officer standing right there, and I kind of like just begged him, like, please get me out of here. And that officer finally noticed me and picked me up, cuffed me, and started dragging me towards the door, and I passed out again.
6: People were falling out in seizures. They wouldn't let us help our peers. A couple of people ran to my roommate to help her because she was having a seizure, and they started bombing them, so we had to fall back.
4: It was like a concentration camp, actually, if I'm allowed to say that.
6: Like, it was World War II zone.
7: You know, I'm not going to even lie. It was the most traumatizing experience I've ever dealt with in my life. And I did 16 years in prison, so I clearly committed a crime, and I've lived a lifestyle that wasn't pleasant before. But to experience something like that was something I've never experienced before, and it was the most scariest thing that I've went through in my life.
1: That was a clip from a new investigation from KQED's Snap Studios called We Are Jane Doe, describing a massive use of force incident inside the Central California Women's Facility in Chowchilla. I mean, the obvious question that shakes out of this is, you know, the women had been had these interactions with the correction staff, in which the correction staff was saying, like, yeah, you better watch out if you guys keep up with this reporting. They've already had one of their own, convicted and all these things. The question is, how could you prove it was retaliation, right? I mean, this seems like a quite difficult, task. So where do you start?
0: We can't be inside their minds.
1: Yeah.
0: There were a lot of officers involved, and we can't be in all their minds. So all we can do is put together the pieces of reporting that we have.
1: Sure.
0: So we have women who have overheard these comments made directly to them by officers in public spaces saying, if you do not stop reporting, there will be retaliation. They didn't say there will be retaliation, but they said there will be consequences. Mm-hmm. And they laid out the consequences. We have a lawsuit which was settled by the state in which 13 women claimed that this was retaliation. They won a handful of monies.
1: I mean, there were also multiple investigations, right? I mean, there was both an internal investigation and there was also an external DOJ investigation, right?
3: Right, yes. The Department of Justice spent 2 years investigating women's prisons in California, and they specifically looked into August 2nd as well. And what they did is they interviewed several women and did their own investigation. I'm not completely sure about the document side of it, but their conclusion was that August 2nd was retaliation for sexual assault at the prison.
1: Yeah. What about the prison itself? Did they make any mention of that?
2: The warden was actually removed from the prison and relocated to another prison at a lower level, and she was replaced with somebody else. So
1: yeah,
3: she was transferred and demoted.
2: Yeah.
3: And they did investigate August 2nd, but our reporting found in the hundreds of documents and data that we looked over that they never really asked the question, is this retaliation for sexual assault complaints being on the rise? Mm. They really just focused on what the officers did that day and whether it was CDCR policy or not.
1: Hmm. But they did talk with the person who more or less okayed and planned this operation, right? And that particular assistant warden had some things to say about the women and what they were trying to do with it, right?
0: She made it clear that it was about control.
1: And this is in official investigations and transcripts and stuff that you were able to
3: interviews. Yeah.
0: That's right. Yeah. The transcripts we have from their internal affairs investigation said that she and the audio that we have, she makes it clear that they felt that this unit was, quote, out of control and needed to be under control. They asked her if she referred to the women with a pejorative word. She said she did not recall, but it was clear from what she said in the investigation that they needed to show the women who was in charge.
2: Okay. Can I comment on that?
1: Sure.
2: 513 is definitely the more rambunctious unit, but that is not how you're going to control 513, by taking all their possessions, throwing them away, and saying, this is who's boss. Now all your possessions are in a 6x6 container. Mm-hmm. That whoever thought of that as a form of control to show them who's in charge, you provoked.
1: Because some of these people are like, have been in for decades. These are like
2: they're
1: all
2: lifers.
1: Right. Yeah.
2: Like 32 years.
1: Yeah.
2: And it's like that's all their possessions they've had over those years. So for you to come into their cell and just cart away things that are sentimental to them that they've accumulated over that amount of time, it's not okay.
1: Yeah. It's not like they can just go buy another one at Target.
2: No, it's not. Absolutely. And some of these are sentimental things from their families that they may not be able to replace. Mm-hmm. So for you to just come into their spaces and do that, like, that's not even a level of mutual respect. And if you want respect as a correctional officer, you have to still give a level of respect to the inmates or they're not going to respect you.
3: And what we learned is that kind of search takes like weeks or months to do. And they're supposed to be able to pick what they get to keep and what gets thrown away. So to just have that all carted away in front of you.
2: That's devastating.
1: Yeah. Also, it had a name too, this particular operation.
3: Yeah, it was called Operation Breakdown.
2: Why would you want to break these women down when there are... That's the thing I don't get. These women coming in are already broken down. They've lived the worst possible lives. They have nothing left to lose. Why not, as a correctional officer, you make a difference in somebody's life? You go out of your way to say something encouraging. You create programs that can help build their self-esteem. You encourage education or skills for these women. They're already coming in broken down. There's nothing else you can do to break them down. So if you want them to mutually respect you and you want them to function as a whole and listen, then you should start choosing that route instead of trying to continuously break them down.
1: Mm-hmm.
2: You're not going to break them down.
1: Yeah. Madi, how, you know, there were these multiple investigations. What kind of disciplinary action actually came out of this thing?
3: So 41 officers were initially disciplined, 3 were fired, and the discipline ranged from temporary pay cuts to being transferred, and like I mentioned, 3 officers were fired. But these officers have the ability to appeal that decision. So over the course of our reporting, that number went down to about 30 officers, and I believe there are about 5 who are appealing their decision still.
1: And the ones who were fired, it's largely because their own body cams caught them saying or doing things.
3: Yeah. They were caught saying some pretty gross things in that moment. And also they were caught using excessive force as well. And so that and with a couple other policy violations that amounted to them being fired.
1: Yeah.
2: Well, I'm grateful for that because my case with Rodriguez helped implement those body cams. So that makes me happy.
3: Yeah.
1: That was Allie Prout, formerly incarcerated at the prison, who exposed her abuse by a correctional officer who was then convicted. Went to serving time now. Very, very long sentence. We've got 2 reporters here from KQED Snap Studios. They have released a new investigation called We Are Jane Doe that chronicles the sexual abuse and retaliation at the Central California Women's Facility in Chowchilla. That's Mari Bolaños and Anna Sussman. We want to hear from you. What were changes or reforms would you like to see in California's prison system, particularly California's women's prisons? You give us a call. The number is 866-733-6786. That's 866-733-6786. The email is forum@kqed.org. You can find us on Blue Sky, Instagram, Discord. I'm Alexis Madrigal. Stay tuned for more right after the break.

Coming up in the next hour of Forum with Mina, Republican candidate for California Governor Steve Hilton joins us to take your questions. He says the state needs a dramatic break from years of Democratic Party rule. He wants to slash income taxes, build new cities, overhaul homelessness policy, and rethink the state's approach to regulation. Polls show him well behind Democrat Javier Becerra. What questions do you have about Hilton's case for a California reset? By the way, there's still time to jump on the Valkyries bandwagon. One good way to start is find our playoff preview podcast from last week, wherever you get your podcasts.

0: Welcome back to Forum. Alexis Madrigal here. We are talking about a new investigation from KQED Snap Studios called We Are Jane Doe that chronicles sexual abuse and retaliation at the Central California Women's Facility in Chowchilla. We have Ellie Prout, who was Jane Doe number one in the initial case that touched all this off. We've got Mari Bolaños, host of the California Report here on KQED, and we've got Ann Sussman, senior producer at Snap Judgment. Michael writes in to say, the horrific events these women endured are the most public example of how prisoners in California are routinely retaliated against when they call attention to illegal acts or procedures used by staff against them, abuses that are predictable and common in enclosed systems like prisons or immigration centers. As terrible as what this story reveals, we should not forget that male prisoners are also subject to further abuse by way of retaliation for complaints they legitimately lodge. When you give so much power to one group over another and then surround them with walls designed to keep outside eyes from looking in, there will always be more stories like this. I mean, given that, Anna, it doesn't seem like there shouldn't be reform, though, you know? I mean, there is this basic setup of a prison. These abuses occur. That is true, and it's a whole debate that's been going on in society about how prisons should be or what prisons should be or if prisons should be. But there's also this question of, like, there are better and worse ways of doing this. If we look around the world, not every prison system is as abusive as ours.
1: That's a great point. I think as a journalist, and having reported this story, my takeaway is about transparency. I've reported on prisons in Mexico, in West Africa, and I go up to the front desk and I say, I'm a journalist and I would like a tour, and they say, right this way. And there's no advanced warning and there's no rules. When we tried to enter CCWF, it was many months of requests. When they finally let us in, they told us we were not allowed to speak with any of the women inside. We were not allowed to bring any recording equipment. We were not allowed to ask any questions. So that's not reporting and that's not transparency. And like our listener says, when you have a group of folks, mostly men, who are given power over another group of folks, mostly women, and you put it all behind a big wall and say nobody can come in, you're not keeping those people safe. When we toured, when Madea and I toured, we had women shout out to us from their cells, help us. We're treated poorly in here. We're treated like animals in here. Mm-hmm. And we were not allowed to speak with those women. So for me, reform number one is about transparency. It's a public institution. Let the public in.
0: Hmm. I mean, Alpa writes in to say, this is such an infuriating and traumatizing situation for incarcerated women. It's been happening despite guards being convicted or punished. So why do they still have men as guards at women's prisons?
2: I mean, that's a great question. I think those prisons are in, like, rural areas, and that's one of the very few economic opportunities that they have there. And I think just being – I'm from the Central Valley. I grew up 30 minutes from that prison. And that just – I think there's this idea that a prison is, like, such a dangerous, scary, awful place, and that these people are incredibly violent, and that maybe men are the only ones that can be up to the task. But from what we understand is that women's prisons are not – as violent as men's prison. They're much less.
0: You know, Ali, from your perspective, I mean, there are women who are correctional officers yes. as well. Were they better? Or is it kind of one system, so they all kind of are equally oppressive?
3: I think, to me, the women are better. I think women think like women. Men think like men. No offense.
0: So, none personally taken as the only man here.
3: So I think women can think from more of an emotional standpoint, and they have a little bit more empathy. I don't think a woman who would have been in charge would have done that breakdown. Mm-hmm.
0: Well, and also just on a kind of like a sexual assault level.
3: I think men primarily think, how do I say this?
1: I mean, I think it's fair to say that if the officers were all women, there'd be a lot less sexual assault against the women. I mean, yeah. We don't have the evidence, but I think that's a fair statement.
3: Yeah, I think so.
0: So one of the things that I was thinking about as I was listening to this this story, you know, Governor Newsom talked a lot about prison reform, talked about this like humane model of confinement, you know, California model of rehabilitation, not just incarceration. Did he respond at all to, he said everything, anything about this whole series of incidents or similar things?
3: I mean, isn't he the one bringing men from men's prisons over to women's prisons who are causing the sexual assaults?
0: Oh, I don't know that actually, but.
2: And we didn't know that based on our reporting. But there are two bills that were sitting on his desk, or there were two bills that were sitting on his desk recently, AB 464 and SB 337. And 464 would have made it easier for people who were sexually assaulted while incarcerated to sue and strengthened protections against retaliation by staff. SB 337 would have required CDCR to create more strict guidelines when it comes to body-worn cameras, as well as protocols for these non-routine searches. He vetoed the first bill, 464, and he passed 337. And for the veto, he said that it would have created too many lawsuits for the state to address, and also because it would be a later ability to sue, there might not be the documents anymore, and, you know, survivors' testimony or their remembering would be less reliable, their memory, if you will.
0: Do you think, Allie, that there is a way to create a reporting system that would be sort of safe, confidential, and effective for women in prison to report sexual abuse? Or do you think it's just like, there's no way?
3: Well, as of now, I know if my girlfriends have a problem, they call me and tell me they need to have a visit, which I know that means I need to get the prisoner rights attorney down there.
0: Oh, man. I guess that's kind of it. It's like these informal networks of women doing this stuff.
1: There's a lot of speaking in code, I would say, when you're on the phone with women inside, because we don't even want to open up a conversation that's not safe for them to not participate in. Even if I say, you know, do you want to talk about what happened on August 2nd? Even my asking the question could put them in danger, according to them. So a lot of what we have to do is say, are you open to me coming to an in-person visit? And then waiting several months for approval for an in-person visit, because while there are officers around during an in-person visit, you can speak quietly and it feels a little safer than being recorded on the phone.
3: And you even have to be careful that it is a privileged attorney visit, that they're not trying to record your visit with your attorney.
0: I mean, given all this, you know, some of our listeners and given, you know, Anna, that your takeaway was more transparency, you know, Art in San Francisco writes, shouldn't there be a way for women prisoners to report on prison conditions to the public? Suggests, how about a weekly public radio program from California prisons statewide at which women prisoners can report on conditions within California prisons? But given that there's this much risk in talking about these things publicly, that seems quite difficult, yeah?
2: I mean, they would face retaliation based on our reporting. That's what we found. And so they might be able to say what's happening, but then they would have their cells searched potentially. Or, you know, it's not as direct as August 2nd. But what we understand is that retaliation takes many forms. And so that sounds like a great idea. But then there has to be guardrails to make sure that these women are protected while they're there and not on the radio.
1: And of the women we spoke with, including former Rodriguez victims, they told us if they had to do it all over again, they would not have reported, because they believe they continue to face retaliation every day.
3: Including me. I face retaliation probably in every form. But, I mean, hey, there's nothing more you can do to me, so I'm still here, still going to talk.
0: Yeah.
3: I'm still going to fight the good fight.
0: Yeah. I mean, ultimately, right, this all lands on CDCR, right? I mean, this is the California Department of Corrections and Rehabilitation. Right, it lands on them. When you have been, you know, pressing them for responses, say, on what the DOJ investigation found or some of these other things, like, how have they responded to you?
2: Oh, man. How have they responded? They have responded, which is nice. And they say that retaliation is not allowed, and that they have created safe pathways for survivors to report sexual assault. And what else, Anna, have they said? In terms of the DOJ report, they said that they looked forward to working with the Department of Justice to make things safer for the women inside.
1: We found just this delta between what happens on paper and what women tell us happens. So the prison this particular prison passes its audits for reporting on sexual abuse. They're kind of observed and checked over every year to see, you know, is the reporting happening the way it's supposed to have happened according to protocol? And they pass that. So the problem is that space in between the official audits and what we're hearing from the women.
3: Yeah, I'm telling you right now, none of that's true. They're all liars. And every woman's getting retaliated in the worst way.
2: Yeah. I spoke to advocates that said that those audits, which are called like PREA audits, which stands for like Prison Rape Elimination Act of the federal law. That's really just like a rubber stamp, and that's kind of the floor and not the ceiling, and also that we should be, or CDCR should be implementing policies that prevent sexual assault, not just that allow them to report it after it's happened.
0: And what are those things? I mean, those are eliminating the places, like, just on a pure, like, how do you make this safer for women? If we can't create a perfect system, CDCR is, has their own incentives and things. So what is it? I mean, like, the things that made this possible to this abuse to happen for you were that there was a room without cameras, and what else?
3: There's a lot of things that were possible.
0: Yeah.
3: First of all, there were prior grievances and reports against him going back to 2014 that were never addressed. Nothing was ever done. So what happened to me could have been prevented if somebody would have done their job and looked into it.
0: Yeah.
1: If
3: women had been listened to, what happened to me would have never happened.
0: Yeah.
3: So what happened to me, I spoke up and said something because I didn't want it to continue to happen to other women that were there for life or doing 20 years. I was there for 4 months and I didn't want it to continue to happen to me. But finding out in the case that this had been going on since 2012, 14, and there were multiple reports that people just dismissed and didn't look into, why are you retaliating against me? You guys didn't do your job.
0: Yeah.
1: And in the case of 2014, with Officer Rodriguez, there was a report of sexual assault against him in 2014. The victim was a very young incarcerated woman. And when that report came forward, she was the one who was put in solitary. He continued to be on the yard and abuse women year after year after year after year.
0: Man. What about the current state of the facility? You know, this report has come out. This is like a lot of light shining on this particular part of the California correction system. We heard earlier, Money, you mentioned officers being walked off the yard, but it's hard for us to know exactly what's going on with that.
2: Yes, it is hard to know that at the moment. All we know at the moment is that the warden was transferred and demoted and that several officers have been walked off. And we have also filed new public records access requests to get more information about that. But I spoke to some women on the inside and they did say that it's kind of this open secret. Like, it's not, everyone knows that these officers have been walked off and that it's related to sexual assault complaints. And actually, when the warden was walked off, one of the women told me that they started playing this like PREA video in some of those like little housing areas. Mm. And that's not something that they have ever done in the 30 years that she's been there.
0: I mean, in one case, at least, right, the facility out in Dublin, what was that? I can't remember what it was called. Federal Correctional
3: Federal
0: Institution.
3: FCI. Right?
0: Yeah. I mean, they shut it down when at a certain point, right?
2: Yes.
1: They shut it down and they moved those incarcerated folks to different facilities.
0: Yeah.
1: So,
0: I mean, I guess one of my questions, I mean, having been to San Quentin, talked with different people who've been, inmates in different facilities, it does seem like these individual facilities do have their own cultures though, right? So do you think, I don't know, would you like to see this place shut down or does that not solve the problem?
3: Well, then these correctional officers are just going to be moved different places with these inmates. And then you've spread the disease elsewhere and spread the victims elsewhere too.
0: Mm.
3: And then we're have overcrowding. Are they going to build a new prison? Mm. Where are all these inmates going to go?
0: Yeah.
3: From CIW? They shut down Folsom.
0: Yeah. Yeah. I mean, is there, did you all get a chance to look into whether there's, some other state, some other place that has been able to prevent these sorts of problems in women's prisons?
3: I don't think CIW or Folsom had these kinds of issues. I don't know why they shut Folsom down, because I feel like the quality of the staff was probably a lot better up north.
2: I will say CIW was a part of the DOJ's report.
3: Oh,
2: and so it found that assault and retaliation is just
3: is bad
2: there as well. I do believe CCWF kind of stole the show
1: takes
2: the cake. They're the worst. And some of the women we spoke to also said in their first days arriving there, they were told by other women, like, hey, this officer thinks you're good looking, and, you know, it's very common here for that to happen. Like, do you want us to introduce you? And so while it's happening everywhere, it does feel like it's a really big problem at CCWF.
0: Like, introduce you in there, like, this person will help you.
2: If you're
0: willing to do this.
2: Yeah,
0: your
2: and you might get this for that.
1: Mm-hmm. I'll say, when we were trying to gauge the scale of this attack against other mass human rights abuses at other prisons across the country, right? Like, where does this stand? All of the other mass documented human rights violations I found in my initial reporting were all incidents of sexual assault at women's prisons. When I was looking at women's prisons, all of the human rights abuses, especially the ones on large scale, were all incidents of large-scale sexual assault.
0: Couple people who just want to thank you for your bravery, Allie, here. One of our listeners, Rishi, writes, you know, what a brave woman to take on her abuser and to share her harrowing experience in a calm manner. Allie ought to be invited to talks at top universities and to talk to sororities and fraternities all over. How does she cope with the toll of it all and keep your inner peace?
3: Pray. Stay close to God.
0: Mm-hmm. It's been helpful. Another listener says, I want to thank Allie for her courage and insight and smarts and providing proof and that what we all know is actually happening is happening. Is there anything on the ballot in November, you know, any kind of prison reform that could help that?
1: Not to my understanding.
2: Not to my understanding either.
0: Yeah. And one last listener comment here. Jeff writes in to say, we have evidence about male guards. Reports from national inmate surveys show that female inmates report male staff are responsible for the vast majority of sexual abuse incidents compared to a lower percentage reported for female staff. So
1: thank you for that reporting, listener.
0: Yes, listener Jeff, on the case. You know, we have been talking about this new investigation from KQED's Snap Studios called We Are Jane Doe that chronicles sexual abuse and retaliation at the Central California Women's Facility in Chowchilla. They go to Snap Judgment's podcast feed, right, if they want to hear, like, the full thing.
1: You can find We Are Jane Doe anywhere you get podcasts. It has its own feed as well.
0: Got it. It has its own feed, too. Okay, so you can check out Snap Judgment. You can find it, We Are Jane Doe, its own feed. We have been joined this morning by Anna Sussman, senior producer at Snap Judgment. Thank you so much.
1: Thank you for having me.
0: We've been joined by Mari Bolaños, host of the California Report here at KQED. Thank you.
2: Thank you.
0: And, of course, we have also been joined, couldn't thank you enough, Allie Prout, formerly incarcerated at California Women's Facility in Chowchilla, exposed for abuse by a correctional officer, and touched off this entire cascade of events. So,
3: Of course. Yeah.
0: Thank you so much for joining us.
3: Thank you. Thank you for having me.
0: Yeah. I'm Alexis Madrigal. Thank you to our listeners and commenters. Stay tuned for another hour of Form Ahead with Mina Kim.

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1: As we head into this Monday evening, we're going to take you over to Orinda and see what's happening there traffic-wise. Here's Al Rogers.
2: And we have a solo vehicle accident westbound Highway 24 near Camino Pablo in Orinda. A car off the roadway sitting sideways down an embankment, so a tow truck's been dispatched. And we're beginning to see slow traffic due to roadwork in the San Ramon Valley, northbound 680 from Al Costa Boulevard to Bollinger Canyon Road. The two right lanes will be closed until 5 a.m. Al Rogers for KQED.
1: 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Sandy Althouse is off tonight. I'm Steve Fox. 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

From KQED in San Francisco, I'm Mina Kim. Coming up on Forum, Republican candidate for governor Steve Hilton says California needs a dramatic break from years of Democratic Party rule. He wants to slash income taxes, get rid of California's gas tax, expand energy production, and rethink California's approach to immigration and regulation. As polls show him well behind Democrat Javier Becerra in the race, Hilton joins us to make his case for a California reset and to take your questions. We get started right after this news.

0: Welcome to Forum. I'm Mina Kim. We'll be talking this hour with Republican candidate for California Governor Steve Hilton. And while we try to make the connection with him, we are joined now by KQED Politics correspondent Marisa Lagos. Hi, Marisa.
1: Hey, Mina. Good morning.
0: Give me the latest in terms of the status in the race right now, where it stands. We've seen some polls showing that Javier Becerra has a very significant lead in this race, but Hilton's camp has said that they have their own polling that shows that the race is much closer than that. Tell us where things stand.
1: Well, I mean, you have to start with where things stand from a voter registration perspective, which is that Democrats outnumber Republicans nearly 2-1. We haven't seen a Republican win statewide in 20 years. So public polling is showing Becerra with a lead of around 18 to 25 points, depending on the poll. I haven't seen Hilton's internal numbers, but it would be a pretty remarkable feat for any Republican to really come close in a statewide race. We've just seen such partisanship, such, you know, polarization in recent years. And like I said, that even predating that, I would say 20 years ago was the last time, you know, Arnold Schwarzenegger and Steve Poizner were on the ballot and won. So it's definitely Becerra's to lose. But Hilton has, you know, I think been making a lot of media appearances. There was that CNN debate last week. And he's really trying to make his case that, you know, Democrats have been in charge for 20 years and it's time for a change.
0: And very much making his case in comparison to Newsom, right? That has been a focal point of the campaign, trying to distinguish and set himself apart very differently from the way that Newsom has run his governorship.
1: Absolutely. And trying to really yoke Javier Becerra to Newsom and his administration, right? I mean, Becerra, you know, is a former attorney general, state attorney general, but most of his service has really been national. We saw him in Congress for decades, and then, of course, he was HHS Secretary, Health and Human Services under Biden. And he's been, quite frankly, very vague in the way he's campaigned, especially, you know, I think since he won the primary in June. And so it's interesting, I think, to hear, you know, Hilton really try to say, look, this is going to be more of the same. I don't think it's an unfair you know, accusation to make, but it's hard because as reporters covering this, we really haven't heard a lot of specificity from Becerra about how he would or wouldn't differ from the current governor.
0: Yeah, well, I understand that Steve Hilton is connected with us now, and unlike Becerra, Hilton's signature proposals for California include slashing state income taxes and bringing gas to $3 a gallon, and the Trump-endorsed candidate insists you can dislike the president and still vote for him. He's a native of Britain and former advisor to Prime Minister David Cameron before coming to the U.S., where he was a pundit for Fox News. Listeners, what are your questions for Steve Hilton, who's here with us till 10:40? The number to call is 866-733-6786. You can also post on our social channels at KQED Forum or email forum at kqed.org. Steve Hilton, welcome to the show.
2: Fantastic to be with you, Mina, and to join you again. It's a while since we last talked. I think it was when I had a book out that we were discussing a while ago, and now things have changed a lot, but it's wonderful to be back. I love the show. I'm a Bay Area native and love listening to Forum, and so it's a great honor to be with you. Thank you.
0: Oh, well, thank you very much for saying that. Actually, this is the first time I believe you and I have talked, though you may have been on Forum before. But I am so curious. You know, I just read just a little bit of your bio, but you've never held elected office. So tell me why you want to be governor of California and what you feel qualifies you most, Steve.
2: Well, the reason is that this beautiful state where I've made my life, raised my family, taught at Stanford University, started a business, I feel there's nowhere better than California, but everyone can see that it's going off the rails in many ways. We have the highest cost of living in the country, housing costs, which are driving millions of people to leave the state. In a way, that's the biggest indictment of where we've gotten after 16 years of trying it. One way is so many people are leaving this incredible state of ours. Now, most of my career has been in business, but I also have experience in government as a reformer. Back in the day, before moving to California, I was senior advisor to the Prime Minister, David Cameron, in a coalition government with another party, the Liberal Democrats. And so I've got a combination, I think, of the experience that we need to shake up the system in Sacramento. We've got a system that clearly isn't working, especially for those on lower income, small business owners, working people who are really struggling. I've been up and down the state frankly, unlike my opponent, I've been to every single one of our 58 counties in the last year and a half. We've done hundreds and hundreds of events, town halls. I've met thousands and thousands of people. They're really at breaking point, honestly, in terms of cost and the difficulty of just existing in California. Something needs to change. And I think also there's a simple point, which is after 16 years of one party running everything, I think adding some balance into our politics is a very important aspect of what this race is all about.
0: Yeah, so let's talk about your proposals around affordability. You would eliminate state income tax on the first $150,000 of income, which your own campaign has acknowledged would reduce state revenue by as much as $65 billion. So what gets cut to make up for that?
2: Well, that number is that in our estimate of the cost includes the two parts of my tax plan. The first is, as you mentioned, eliminating state income tax for the first $150,000 of income. And the second component of the tax plan is above that, a flat tax of 8%. And the combination of those things, I see it as pro-worker and pro-growth, because one of the problems in California is that we're driving out businesses and investment. It's one of the reasons we have the highest unemployment rate of all 50 states, as well as the highest poverty rate. But these are things that need to be done in sequence. The priority is the working class tax cut, the first $150,000 of state income. The cost of achieving that is about $25 billion. To directly answer your question, we've published an outline of how we'll get there. It's called Operation Zero Waste, and we will need to reduce the budget. Now, remember, the budget of the state of California has more than doubled in the last 10 years. 10 years ago, it was $170 billion. This year, it's just over 350. That's more than doubled. So there's plenty of, even as our population has declined by around 2 million on net. And so the first item that will be cut is high-speed rail. I think people can see that that is a project that, whatever its intentions, is not going, literally not going anywhere, and is just continuing drain on money that can be better spent by returning it to people to give them some relief. The second thing that we will do is a 5% efficiency saving across all government departments. That is very common in the private sector. People are regularly asked to do more with less, and that is something that's never been applied to our government. It's one of the reasons the budgets have gotten so bloated. The third aspect is to reduce the amount that we spend, through, especially through nonprofits and various developers, on homelessness in terms of permanent supportive housing units that are often coming in at $1 million per unit, billions of dollars being, as the state auditor found, $24 billion that couldn't be tracked in those programs. So that gets us more than beyond the $25 billion that is needed to fund the working class tax cut. And I think it's something that is desperately needed. Final point I'd just make is the median income in California, the midpoint of earnings for an individual, is $65,000. People start paying income tax at 9.3%, at just over $70,000, even as in many counties in California, the official level for low income is $100,000 or more. It's really not fair to be taxing people who can barely survive on what they make at these high rates.
0: Well, a couple of things. One is that, so what positions in this efficiency cut do you see as cuttable? Because 5% across all departments is a big cut.
2: Well, it's not in the context of 100% increase, which is what we've had in the last 10 years, even as I say, the population of the state has declined, and most would agree that services have deteriorated. And so what you see in our government now is a lot of bloat and bureaucracy that's actually adding to the problems of running a business. I mean, I'll give you an example. The number of state employees in just under Gavin Newsom has increased from about 215,000 to 255,000. Even as everything gets more bureaucratic, the burdens on business are just unbearable for many. That's why so many businesses are leaving. It's just so hard to do anything in California. Everything costs so much, takes so long. We've just grown the size of the government to a point where it's crushing job creation, innovation, and entrepreneurialism, making everything so expensive the whole equation isn't adding up. We've got to try something different.
0: How would cutting taxes for wealthy Californians, which is what your flat tax would do, right? You were suggesting around 8%, whereas right now higher incomes pay 10 to 12 or so. That would be a significant revenue loss. Do the wealthy need a tax cut?
2: We need jobs in California. We've got the highest unemployment rate in the country. We've got the worst business climate in the country, according to Chief Executive Magazine, that carries out an annual survey of business conditions for the last, I don't know, decade or more.

0: weeks ago, and I put it in stark terms. I really, if we don't wake up and change direction, we are heading towards a serious economic cliff in California, because the exodus of business that we've seen in the last few years will turn into a stampede. And if you look at particular industries, it's especially concerning. You look at the entertainment industry in Los Angeles, the agriculture industry, farmers, the costs going up and so on. It's just and you look at the fact that electric bills are the highest everywhere except Hawaii, gas and diesel the highest in the country. We're doing almost everything we can to drive away jobs, investment, and opportunity. It's the opposite of what we need to be doing.
1: 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More after the break. I'm Mina Kim.
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2: Coming up at 10 o'clock here on KQED News. And the announcers and technical staff of KQED Radio are affiliated with the National Association of Broadcast Employees and Technicians, CWA Local 51, AFL-CIO. 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
1: Welcome back to Forum. I'm Mina Kim. Steve Hilton is a political strategist, entrepreneur, former advisor to British Prime Minister David Cameron. He was also a former political commentator for Fox News, where he hosted a show until 2023 called The Next Revolution. He also happens to be Republican candidate for governor of California. And you, our listeners, are sharing your questions and comments for Steve. Joyce in Stockton writes, in England, your big society ideas for public service were basically considered failure, such as libraries being run by volunteers, cutting 90% of the civil service. All these ideas did nothing to help the average British citizen. Did you learn anything from those failures, or do you plan on using the same big society ideas here in California, such as closing the DMV? Where will the funding to continue the services come from? You did say that, Steve, that you want to eliminate the DMV. And also, if elected, you'd cap the annual vehicle registration fee to a flat fee of $73. You know, registration fees don't just go to DMV administration, but to highway maintenance, local transportation projects, the CHP. So yeah. How would those things get funded?
0: So there's a couple of points. First of all, again, let's remember why we need to do something. People are being crushed by these registration rates. I mean, I just in a town hall near San Diego on Saturday night, and people were shouting out how much they're paying, $500, $600, $800, guy just over $1,000 for a pickup truck. Just crazy amounts when you consider that other states, registration fees are mostly under $100. A young guy's talking to an event we did in Pasadena on Friday was telling me that his car was, you know, there was $400 here in Massachusetts, $60 in Massachusetts, run by Democrats, $60 for 2 years. And so there's something not adding up again. And it's just very, very important that we understand that it's no good just talking about affordability and the cost of living. You've actually got to reduce the amount that people pay for things. That's what we mean when we say reducing the cost of living. And the simplest, quickest, most direct way to put more money in people's pockets is for the government to take less out in the first place. That's why capping vehicle registration at what is the current rate. That if when you get your registration, that is the current flat registration rate of $73 is so important. Now, that means that the total revenue to the DMV would be reduced from about $11 billion to $2.7 billion. The biggest single item there is, as you mentioned, funding of CHP, California Highway Patrol. I think it's an anomaly that that's funded out of vehicle registration. That's not how it's done in most states. Most states don't have a self-standing DMV. We're one of only about 10 states that do it that way. And so first, the biggest

0: item is CHP, and that needs to be transferred to the general fund and funded just like other important public services that we have. The remainder of the functions will be carried out as they are in most other states in America, through a combination of county offices and other parts of the government. You don't need a self-standing bureaucracy. When you talk about highway maintenance, that's another example of where we've just got to change the way we do things. I was speaking to a lady who runs a construction company. They build roads. They country. She pointed out to me that it costs four times as much to build the exact same equivalent piece of road in California as it does in Texas. Why? Because we load up the process with all sorts of
1: Hi, Steve. We're struggling a little bit with your connection. Go ahead, and we'll see if we can keep it stable.
0: I don't know if you heard how far we got with that.
1: Yes, I did hear it. Really, what I want to know, though, is those various functions, whether they're funded by the general fund or not, where would the money to fund them come from?
0: Well, we pay the highest taxes in the country already.
1: But you're talking about reducing taxes, so
0: Exactly.
1: tax revenues. So how would we fund the difference, from
0: Well,
1: what?
0: we reduce the cost. It costs four times as much to build. It's someone who does it for a living. They build roads. It costs four times as much in California as in Texas. The quality of the roads in Texas is higher. We are rated the 40 on some measures, 49th out of 50 for road quality, on others, 50th out of 50. And so on everywhere you look in California, you just say, look, it's not working. We're paying the most and we get the worst results. And I think the reason for that is that over 16 years of one party running everything, especially if you go to Sacramento, you've got a system there where special interests, lobbyists, various groups have extracted what they need from the legislative process. They've piled on all sorts of regulations and deals that suit them, but actually make the whole process of doing anything, running anything, building anything, incredibly expensive. And so we've got to get things back into a more sensible position where we're getting more value for the taxes that we pay. That includes reducing the budget, but it includes doing things more efficiently in our government. It's time we try to do that instead of constantly saying, we need more money, we need more money.
1: Well, Jessica writes, the state currently outsources many state services and jobs. What action would Mr. Hilton propose to return state jobs into the state? Please do not say what's wrong, just provide your plan, says Jessica.
0: I'm not sure what is meant by state jobs. I think that we need the real priority is jobs for people across the board in California. As I said, we have the highest unemployment rate in America. That's shameful for a state that prides itself on our economic vibrancy and innovation ecosystem, all those great things that I want to see more of. It's what we're known for. And yet the engine isn't working. We're not creating the jobs for regular people. We've got the highest unemployment rate. If you look at labor force participation in California, the proportion of working age adults who are actually working right now, it's around about just over 61%, something like that. At its peak in California, it's been nearly 70%. And so something just, we've got to turn around this economy. It's not working for regular working people. And the reason is that everything has become too bureaucratic, too expensive, and we've got to cut those things back so that we actually make sure we create the conditions for businesses of all kinds to grow and create jobs and opportunity. That's where the jobs are going to be coming from, not from the government, but from businesses.
1: Well, Heather writes, I was impressed with your debate and love a lot of your common sense policies, especially around housing and cutting wasteful spending. I am concerned, though, about protecting the ocean and California coastline. Please discuss what your plans are for protecting the environment.
0: Yes, I love that question because it's a real priority for me. I've always thought of myself as an environmentalist. It's been a, and it's one of the reasons we all love California. The modern environmental movement started here in California. It's in a really important part of the soul and spirit of our state, and it's a huge priority for me. And I think that the answer is to make sure that we again prioritize environmental protection without doing things that I think damage that by reducing the resources that we have to protect the environment. If our economy isn't growing enough, then we won't have the ability to do that. I wrote a book in 2015, More Human, Designing a World Where People Come First. And the theme of the book was decentralizing power, putting power in people's hands, in local communities' hands, and so on. It's been a real theme of everything I've argued for in my career. But there's a chapter in there called Nature, which really captures how strongly I feel about protecting our environment, and that's something that just to give you one specific example, I've laid out a plan for a massive new program to expand our Conservation Corps program in California, planting 3 billion new trees, restoring ecosystems, wetlands, and so on, as a better, more sustainable way of actually meeting our carbon reduction climate goals.
1: So you said you want to scrap California's current climate policies. Do you accept the state's goal of reaching net zero greenhouse gas emissions, or would you abandon that?
0: I don't think that the goal itself is something that, you know, I think we could go way beyond it if we do things the right way in terms of innovation and changing the way we think about this policy. For example, at the moment, the climate policy is not particularly meeting any climate goals. It's certainly having no impact on global temperatures. And in many ways, the policies associated with the net zero target are actually increasing carbon emissions. To give you a couple of examples, because of that plan, we're now shutting down domestic oil production, but we're not really reducing the amount we use. We're just substituting imports. So we're now doing the crazy thing of shipping oil. I mean, now we used to produce most of the oil that we use for transportation and energy and so on here in our own state. We have abundant oil reserves. So some say the second largest in the world. We used to produce most of it here. Now we're importing nearly 80%. We're shipping oil halfway around the world on giant super tankers running on bunker fuel, the most polluting form of transportation fuel, increasing carbon emissions. Because we're shipping oil in from Iraq is one of our top providers. We're actually increasing oil production in the Amazon rainforest in Brazil and Ecuador to meet our needs because we've shut down domestic production. Another example is wildfire management, because if you look at one of the really bad wildfire years, for example, 2019, that released more CO2 than the previous 20 years of climate policy actually saved. So what I'm looking for are sensible ways of meeting those goals without massively increasing costs for California workers and small business.
1: So given what you're saying about oil production, how would you get to $3 gas? It's another big part of your affordability plan.
0: It is.
1: You know,
0: very
1: you
0: important.
1: Say you'd get rid of California's gas tax, but that's about 63 cents and gas is about $6.40 now. So then how would you get to the other, you know, $2.70 or so?
0: Actually, funny enough, that was stated in the debate by the moderators. I didn't really want to quibble with them, but that's actually not part of my plan because the governor doesn't have the power to do that. I'd asked the legislature to reduce the gas tax. In fact, two of my Democrat colleagues in the primary, Antonio Villaraigosa and Matt Mahan, mayor of San Jose, both had the same approach. We're actually pretty aligned on energy policy. There are really four drivers of the fact that we've got the highest gas prices in the country. The first is the gas tax, which, as I said, I'll ask the legislature to reduce that or suspend it, but I can't control that myself. The second is what you might think of as hidden gas taxes, things like the low carbon fuel standard and the cap and invest program, which actually do more to raise the price. That involves that, for example, that funds importing ethanol from Iowa to mix with our fuel here. That doesn't make any sense to me. The third are the regulations that are somewhat outdated on the production of our energy resources here. If you look at the cost, for example, to refine gasoline here compared to other states, it's about twice as high. That adds to the cost. And I don't think there's any reason we can't. Now we've got much more modern and efficient car technology. I think that, and even Gavin Newsom has acknowledged that, for example, this year in relation to the winter blend and when that comes in. And then the fourth component is what we've been discussing, which is reducing the cost of imports. So we're not shipping oil halfway around the world. We're actually just using what we've got here. All those things taken together can get us towards $3 gas. You've got, remember before the Iran war, 40 states in America had gas at $3 or below, most of them without any oil reserves whatsoever. So I think it's not going to happen overnight, of course, And it does, but we can certainly move. Right now, our gas prices, whereas the average across the country is about $4.40. Here in California, it's like $6.40 today. That's entirely due to policies that we can change here in California.
1: Well, the spikes we're seeing today are tied to the U.S. war with Iran and the lack of the oil getting through the Strait of Hormuz. And as you talk about, it would require dealing with climate regulations, refining capacity, and also one of the things is surcharges by the oil industry itself. So yes, it would definitely not happen overnight. I'm wondering if you could respond to Richard, though, who writes, it's very easy to yell waste business leaving and the rest. But Hilton, and tell us exactly what his plan is, unless it's hiring Elon Musk to do his deeds. I think one of the things that people are frustrated by is this sense of there's always this, yes, we need to get rid of waste, fraud, and abuse, and that would allow for all the types of, things that I would like to be able to do with regard to cutting taxes and reducing the revenue that we're asking from everyday people to come into the state government. But I think people are really hungry for specifics with regard to bureaucrats, what departments, where do you see those things? Yeah.
0: Well, for example, I've mentioned some of them. High-speed rail, that's one. Secondly, that's a specific program. Secondly, if you look at we have four separate agencies regulating electricity and energy. The Energy Commission, the Public Utilities Commission, CARB, the California Air Resources Board, and CAISO, the Independent Service Operator, run the grid. If you add it all up, which we did in a report that we published during the course of the campaign, we have 35 times the number of people regulating energy and electricity as neighboring states, all run by Democrats. So this is not a partisan point. It's just we've ended up with way too much of this going on. So the proposal there is to merge those functions into one slimmed down regulator. That's a specific example. And by the way, this work was carried out under, this is not a new problem for California, let me put it this way. Jerry Brown was very frustrated by this. Jerry Brown was constantly complaining about the amount of legislation that was coming out of the legislature and each of all of it adding to the kind of bloat in government. The previous Republican governor Schwarzenegger set up something called the California Performance Review to look at how this could be done. He didn't actually end up with the time to implement it. In fact, one of the people involved in that is now working for me on this process. It's a very detailed, painstaking process, and we are going through that right now because I want to make sure we are ready on day one to actually start making these changes.
1: Well, I know you need to leave us shortly, and I'm wondering if maybe you could stay for a couple minutes beyond 10:40 just because we got started a touch late. But we are We are getting a couple of questions along these lines from our listeners. For example, listener Rob writes, the fundamental problem for me is that a vote for Steve Hilton is a vote for MAGA. Regardless of the nuance in Mr. Hilton's rhetoric, Republicanism equals MAGA. And David writes he's a Trumper with an accent. So talk to me about how, you actively sought Donald Trump's endorsement, received it, but you're running ads telling voters they can dislike Trump and still support him. So how are you breaking with the president, especially on his signature issues, including immigration, which is another one that listener Gregory would like to know?
0: I totally understand that. I really do. There are millions of Californians who are, really hungry for change in our state, who accept all the arguments that I'm making about how we need to get things back on track and politically balanced, but who are not fans of the president, to put it mildly. But just one specific thing, I didn't seek his endorsement at all. And that was a complete surprise and unexpected. Now, I'm not trying to run away from it. I just wanted to clarify that I didn't actually ask for it or seek it in any way. But it's clear that I'm running as a Republican. And I think the most important thing for people to understand about me is that I'm my own person. I'm an independent minded person. That's who I've always been. That's how, I was considered an outsider and a disruptor in UK politics. Most of my career in business has been that when I hosted my show on Fox News, I would regularly attack Republicans. I had a segment called Swamp Watch, which was calling out corruption in politics. And my targets were politicians on all sides. I got quite a lot of flack for that, frankly. And so I think people can see from my track record that I'm independent minded in every way. I started a business called CrowdPack, which was it's a tech company here in the Bay Area, explicitly aimed. I mean, the mission statement of the company was to make it easier for independent and independent-minded candidates to run for office without relying on big donors and the party machines. That's always been who I am, specifically in terms of some of the president's signature positions. I've been very clear, for example, about the 2020 election, that that I've never questioned the result of that election. As policy suggestions come up in relation to California, where I disagree, I have already said so. I've spoken out against the cuts to UC funding, for example. I've spoken out against the idea of the federal government taking stakes in the AI companies and so on. There are many examples. I will be my own person and put California first.
1: Let's get to more of those right after the break. We're talking with Republican candidate for California Governor Steve Hilton. Stay with us.

0: Coming up tomorrow on Forum, historian Miriam Powell says the University of California system is unique in its commitment to being an engine of social, intellectual, and economic mobility. But even with record-high applications this year, it's facing profound challenges like federal funding cuts and fierce debates over whether it should reinstate the SAT. We'll talk with Powell about how she sees the history of the UC as the history of California and how the futures of both are intertwined. Join us. For past Forum shows, go to Spotify or Apple or wherever you get your podcasts. Just search KQED Forum. Welcome back to Forum. I'm Mina Kim. We're talking this hour about Republican candidate Steve Hilton about how he would change California, the things that he sees wrong with it, the policies that we've heard so much about he is explaining to us. One of the things before the break was a listener I was saying had questions about your position on immigration. Earlier in the campaign, Steve, you said you supported 100% cooperation with ICE. After everything you've seen about how ICE operates, do you still feel this way?
1: Well, I think there's two different aspects to it. It's cooperation, which I think is the way to achieve the second part of this, which is lowering the temperature. I don't want to see anything like the scenes that we saw in Minneapolis, for example, most notoriously also in Maine, and including the riots we saw, the violence we saw in Los Angeles last summer. All of that is something that none of us want to see. And I think that we've got to calm it down and have enforcement of our immigration laws. I think most people agree it's reasonable to have control of the border. It's important to make sure that people who are in the country unlawfully, who've committed crimes, need to be removed. That is something that the vast majority of people agree with. And that is actually allowed for within California's sanctuary state law, SB 54. Gavin Newsom has pointed that out, that actually the sanctuary state law itself provides for cooperation, but it's not really happening in a way that's reliable. And I think that's one of the reasons that we see the kind of enforcement actions that actually, no, I don't want to see. I agree with people who look at some of the way that this is happening. So that is not how it should be handled.
0: So then are you changing your position that...
1: I'm
0: just curious if you are changing your position on whether or not California police should help with ICE's mass deportation program, given what you just said, that it's, as it's clear, currently constituted, it has clearly not been targeting just dangerous criminals, but people no criminal history, and even people who entered legally and are in the process of establishing permanent legal status.
1: Well, as governor, you've got to follow the law. I mean, I can't change the laws unilaterally that have been passed and signed into law in California, and the sanctuary state law provides for cooperation when it's, and you know, in actually a broad range of areas, including people who have committed or been suspected of committing dangerous and violent crimes. And that's the type of cooperation that I think we need to achieve in a peaceful and orderly manner, not in a chaotic manner, not in a violent manner, just in a way that actually works. And we're not seeing that today. And that, for example, just as a result of that, you're seeing regularly reports of violent crimes that could have been avoided if we'd have just had that kind of sensible cooperation. Just in the Bay Area a few weeks ago, there was one in Sacramento the other week. You know, these are things that can be avoided and should be avoided. And so I think that my basic point is I would follow the law, the California law.
0: So you would not attempt to dismantle, overhaul it, as you indicated in the past?
1: What I pointed out is that there's a federal challenge to it in the federal courts to the sanctuary state law. I don't agree with the sanctuary state law, but there are many laws that have been passed for obvious reasons I don't agree with.
0: Forgive me, but just yes or no, do you think California police should local authorities cooperate with ICE right now?
1: Well, it depends. It depends on the nature of the...
0: Given the way that it's shown itself to be behaving.
1: Well, I think it's just such a fraught issue, because if you listen to Tom Homan, and I think Tom Homan, for example, someone I've known for many years, has been reorienting the focus towards the areas where you've got broad public support, dangerous criminals or criminals generally, that is what they are saying that they are doing. And I think that he also would point, he'd argue, and that and one of the points I make is that actually to have a governor who has a good relationship with many people in the federal government is a useful thing, because you've got a basis of trust in which to say, and this is what I would do as governor, not just theoretical. What I would actually do is call him up and say, Tom, what is your strategy in California? What is the plan? Are we agreed that we want to lower the temperature? We don't want to see violent raids and enforcement actions that put communities on edge. Let's, you know, we've got a law here in California, the sanctuary state law, whatever I may think of it, I can't change it. Let's work together cooperatively.
0: Listener Rolf writes, I think Steve Hilton makes a lot of sense and he might be able to earn my vote, but our current president is an anchor around his neck. To earn my vote, he would need to acknowledge the existential threat to democracy that Trump represents and show that he would be willing to fight. He has an opportunity to say that now.
1: Well, I am absolutely ready to fight against anything that I think will harm California.
0: And do you think he is an existential threat to democracy?
1: No, I think he's democratically elected. Now, he's going to be there for another 2 years. And there may be a Democrat president after that. And my attitude would be the same, which is, as governor, my job will be to represent the interests of every Californian strongly. Regardless of who's in the White House. And by the way, I think that one of the things I will fight for very strongly is more control over our own affairs in California, because I think that you've seen a lot of centralization that goes against both the spirit and the letter of the U.S. Constitution, particularly the 10th Amendment. We've got way too much, bossing around of what we do in California from the federal government. And so I will fight very strongly for our ability to make our own decisions on a wide range of issues. And I will stand up to any president, including this one, who gets in the way of what I think is in the best interest of California.
0: RJ writes, how would you solve homelessness in California? Housing is one issue we have not gotten to yet.
1: Yeah, it's such a terrible, I mean, just think about how many years now we've been experiencing this. I spend a lot of time on it. I've been out on the streets with homeless people in San Francisco and Skid Row, really hearing the stories. And the first point is that we can't allow people to continue to live in those conditions. We wouldn't allow someone we love to live like that, and we shouldn't accept it for anybody else. Now, the fact is that most studies, there was a USC one, I think, recently, or UCLA and others, have shown that around 80% of the people who are on the streets suffer from mental health problems, severe ones in many cases, or addiction issues. And it doesn't really matter whether they developed those problems as a result of becoming homeless because of the dangerous, toxic, stressful conditions that of living on the streets. You're the target for criminal drug gangs and so on. Or whether you became homeless because of those things. The fact is, we got to help you get your life back on track. That's never going to happen if you're living on the street. It just can't happen. And so the first step, and I'm going to be announcing this with a real prototype that we want to get going near San Diego, is to create safe, secure triage centers away from the areas where homelessness is concentrated. So you can put people in safe conditions that suit their needs, separate, put people in the right housing and shelter for their needs. Right now, with a lot of shelter, you've got, you know, someone with psychosis right next to a single mom with kids, right next to an elderly couple. You know, it's just a mess. And we've got to create more space to get people out of those conditions on the streets, then get them into the rehab that they need if it's a drug question, or into mental health treatment, which we need to massively expand in California. And I will do that by asking for the federal government for a waiver from the what's known as the IMD rule, institutions of mental disease, that limit Medicaid reimbursement for mental health to any facility with 16 beds or less, which is really inhibits our ability to offer large scale, compassionate and effective mental health care.
0: These are proposals that don't sound too dissimilar from what Gavin Newsom has tried to do. And currently the federal government is blocking federal funding for homelessness agencies and the like.
1: Well, I don't think we've been forceful enough in the first part of it, which is you've got to get people off the streets. And I think there's been a reluctance to do that. And also a failure to provide the next step. Like, where do people go? I give you a specific example. In Skid Row, a lot of the conversations I have with homeless people there say, I don't want to go to the shelter. They won't let me bring my dog. And that may sound to some people a silly thing, but for someone, if that's the barrier, then that's something we got to listen to and take seriously. So we got to create places where people can go and start the process of getting their lives back on track. But they have to go. They cannot be left on the streets year after year after year. And I think there's a reluctance to really make that happen in the current system. And I just think that's something I would change. By the way, working with local leaders, I don't think this, and you see with Mayor Lear in San Francisco, Daniel, who I've known for many years, making some real progress there. And I think we need to learn from that and apply those kinds of models around the state. But we've got to do it with urgency. I mean, we really can't let this go on any longer.
0: We're talking with Steve Hilton, Republican candidate for governor of California at 866-733-6786 at the email address forum@kqed.org. Listeners, to join our conversation, you can also post on Discord, Blue Sky, Facebook, or Instagram at KQED Forum. John writes, Mr. Hilton talks about increasing state oil production. What about accelerating the transition to electrification of buildings, vehicles, and industry? Your plans around that? Your support?
1: Yeah, I think
0: Steve.
1: I'm all for that. But in a way that doesn't massively increase people's costs. Right now, we have the highest gas prices in the country, the second highest electric bills. And one of the reasons for that is that we've got a policy framework around electricity generation that is way too narrow and limited. It focuses almost entirely on large-scale solar and wind. We've actually disincentivized rooftop solar, reducing the benefits to residents to install solar panels. That's crazy to me. We're also putting barriers in the way of other forms of renewable and electricity generation, like geothermal, for example. In Sonoma County, you've got great potential there that's not being tapped. Up in Modoc County in the far northeast, we could be massive in geothermal there. Down in Imperial County near the Salton Sea, we've got artificial caps on the amount of geothermal power we can generate. Same with hydropower, which is also insane when we think about all the amazing resources we could have, both to help with our water supply situation and use it to generate electricity at the same time. So yes, in terms of electrification, but that has to be accompanied by a policy that reduces the cost of electricity. We are more than double the national average right now, and that is not sustainable.
0: Let me remind listeners, you are listening to Forum. I'm Mina Kim. There is concern among our listeners, too. They're raising about data centers. There is definitely bipartisan pushback on them, concerns about their energy and water use, combined with mixed feelings about AI, as we have seen. Would you support restricting or imposing limits on the development of data centers?
1: I think that we need to make sure that they, and the simple way I think about it is that they need to be givers, not takers, both in terms of the resources that they consume. Electricity is one major concern, but I think we can expand our electricity supply in the ways I've outlined, and we should do that anyway, and that would help with the data center issue. Same with water. We need to build more water storage so that we don't have this attitude, which I think applies to a lot of our natural resource questions in California, of scarcity, where instead of expanding the amount available with an attitude of abundance, which is what I favor, we're talking about, you know, rationing what we have, and that causes some of these problems. So I want to expand the amount of electricity and water that we have available, and that would mean that there's less concern. Also, the next generation of data centers, as I understand it, is going to be more focused on air-cooled rather than water-cooled. So some innovation may be helping with some of that. But there's some very real issues we need.
0: But what sources of energy then meet the energy?
1: As I've said, we need to expand other forms of renewable energy. We also need like geothermal and hydro. We need to re-incentivize rooftop solar, which I'm a strong supporter of. And I think we can use our existing fleet of natural gas-fired power stations. Right now, they're running at 10 to maybe 15% of capacity, and that's a source of reliable, affordable power.
0: But it's also a massive source of CO2.
1: Well, not if you balance it with the other renewable expansion that I'd like to see, and, of course, nuclear power. That's not going to happen quickly, but I think it was crazy to pass the law that we did banning nuclear power when it's a reliable carbon-free option. Many other countries, like France, for example, have been very successful with nuclear, and that's what I'd like to see here. So I think the whole story, Mina, for me is, this is California, right? We are the state where, better than anywhere else in the world, we can build anything, make anything, do anything, invent anything, grow anything. And we need to get back to that kind of attitude rather than at the moment. I think we've got a kind of somewhat narrow, restrictive view of things. And I really buy into that abundance agenda that Ezra Klein and Derek Thompson laid out. My only critique really would be to say, if you want to achieve abundance, then really we got to change policy direction. And I think most of the things that I've laid out are in line with that attitude. Build more housing, provide more electricity, more water, grow more, build more, do more, create more jobs. That's California. I want us to grow and be an expansive place where people are moving back here to follow their dreams, not leaving to do that to other states.
0: Well, Michaela in San Francisco is on the line. Thanks for waiting. Michaela, go ahead.
2: Mr. Hilton, with all due respect, I think you're a much better philosopher than you are a politician. The job of being a governor means you have to do stuff, make it happen. And from my listenings to you, I like your words, but I'm involved with homelessness in San Francisco, and it costs a bloody ton of money, and mm-hmm. it requires a different approach, open mind, new thinking, et cetera, et cetera. And you declare that it's going to happen, and it's not going to happen that way. And I also have questions about individual autonomy. Pets are simple, relatively speaking, but there are many people who suffer from chronic trauma that have distinctive, very hard to change personal needs. And you're not very soft and fuzzy.
1: Well, I understand that. I mean, earlier on, there was a question that came in about which presented a kind of what I would call a caricature of my reform agenda back in the UK, which I was trying to advance, which became known as the Big Society. But actually at the heart of it was what you've just talked about, which is understanding that many of these intractable social problems are really complicated because they're human level. That's why I wrote my book, More Human. And actually, if you read that book, it's not just philosophy, it's actual practical. Yes, it does express a point of view about how we should go about helping people and helping to solve problems in a more human way. But it also has a plan for how we make that happen. Most of my career has been in business, actually doing things, starting companies, running businesses, managing budgets. I'm a doer. That's mostly what I've made. If you look at the ballot, it's the words next to my name, small business owner, running restaurants. That's not easy. These are really, really, actually one of the things I always say when people say, well, what, you know, you're a Republican, why should we vote for you? So look, in the end, I'm very pragmatic. I'm a problem solver by nature. I'm not an ideologue. I don't want to tell anyone how to live. I want everyone to be able to live in a way that's affordable and safe, and lets them do their thing in California. And specifically on homelessness, I deeply understand what you're saying. And that's why I think we've got to get away from these top-down kind of, you know, bureaucratic ways of doing things and take it from the bottom up. That's what I want to do. That's exactly right.
0: Well, Steve, I really appreciate you coming to talk with us today. We're at the end of the hour, believe it or not, and I do appreciate you staying longer with us. Thank you.
1: Thank you very much. It was always great to talk to you. Thank you.
0: Thank you. Steve Hilton, Republican candidate for governor of California. My thanks as well to our listeners for their questions and their comments and concerns and their hopes for the next governor of the state of California. My thanks to Susie Britton for producing this segment. You've been listening to Forum. I'm Mina Kim.
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4: And we do have some problems going on in San Francisco traffic-wise. Here's Al Rogers. It's a hit-and-run accident reported on southbound 101 before Cesar Chavez, the victim from which is partially blocking the left lane, and some slowing coming toward the Golden Gate Bridge out of Marin County due to roadwork. Southbound on 101 Spencer to Alexander Avenue, only the left lane open there until 5 a.m. Al Rogers, Free KQED.
5: 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And this week on Spooked, after a flood, a couple searching for stranded neighbors spotted what looked like two toddlers by the road. But when they got closer, they saw two small gray creatures, and they weren't the only ones to encounter the mysterious flood goblins. That's on Spooked, wherever you listen to your podcasts. And good evening to you. I'm Steve Fox in for Sandy Althaus, and you're listening to KQED-FM San Francisco and KQEI-FM North Highlands, Sacramento. 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
6: This is Climate One. New York City faces increasing risks from rising sea levels, extreme heat, storm surges, and affordability challenges.
7: The climate crisis and the cost of living crisis are really interconnected, and the kinds of solutions that we're bringing forward need to address both of those at the same time.
6: Close to half of New York City residents faced utility debt in the past 5 years, so aid programs need to be more accessible.
8: If people need a new HVAC system, a new roof, a new solar panel, they can easily access that stuff in their regular life instead of having to go and pay for childcare to fill out an application.
6: And like everywhere in the country, one important strategy is not facing the climate crisis alone.
9: Getting to know one's neighbors and the people we live around, because those are the people we can check on or can check on us.
6: How can cities be green and affordable? Up next on Climate One.
10: Live from NPR News, I'm Giles Snyder. As President Trump campaigned in Nebraska Monday night, Vice President J.D. Vance was in Fairbanks, Alaska, speaking at a rally for Republican Senator Dan Sullivan.
11: They see the last frontier as their last best hope to take America in a far-left direction.
10: Vance praised Sullivan before a crowd gathered at the Fairbanks airport. Sullivan is locked in a tight race with Democrat Mary Peltola for a seat expected to help determine control of the Senate in November. Meanwhile, President Trump is back at the White House after campaigning for Nebraska Senator Pete Ricketts. Ricketts is running against Dan Osborne, an independent candidate backed by National Democrats. The White House did not allow reporters from Politico to fly on Air Force One for the trip to Nebraska. Politico and President Trump in active litigation over the news outlet's right to cover him, NPR's Juliana Kim reports.
12: A Politico spokesperson confirmed to NPR that the publication was excluded from Monday's press pool, which refers to a group of reporters traveling with the president. Politico, along with CNN and MS Now, was barred from the White House last month before they filed a lawsuit and a judge ordered the Trump administration to temporarily restore access. The outlets accused Trump of retaliating because of what he says is unfavorable coverage of him. In a statement, the White House said traveling with the president on Air Force One is a privilege, not a right. The next hearing on the case is scheduled for Thursday. Juliana Kim, NPR News.
10: Televangelist Jim Baker has died. Baker's wife, Lori Baker, announced his death on her husband's official Instagram account. Baker was 86 years old. His cause of death not clear. Baker built a multi-million-dollar evangelical empire around television's PTL Club alongside his then-wife, Tammy Faye Baker. He lost it amid a sex scandal and financial crimes. European diplomats say they are staying put in Kyiv. That's despite the Russian government saying over the weekend that people who are staying put themselves are putting themselves in danger as its attacks on the city intensify. Here's Terry Schultz reporting.
13: The European Union's ambassador to Ukraine, Katerina Maternova, says all 25 EU countries with ambassadors in Kyiv are planning to maintain their presence despite the threat. Maternova said the EU's own representatives are also staying. In coordinated messages, many EU ambassadors issued personal statements on social media as well, saying they, quote, take note with concern of the Russian foreign ministry's threat against diplomats and foreign citizens in Ukraine, and reminding Russia it is bound by international conventions and laws not to attack civilians. We stay in Kyiv is the final sentence in the replicated texts. Last year, the EU delegation building in Kyiv, along with a residential block where many staff live, were severely damaged by a Russian missile strike. For NPR News, I'm Terry Schultz in Brussels.
10: This is NPR News. The U.S. Supreme Court is considering whether local governments can sue oil and gas companies for the costs of climate change. The justices heard a case from Boulder, Colorado Monday. Boulder officials say companies like Suncor and ExxonMobil should be held accountable for climate-related disasters. The companies say the Clean Air Act gives the federal government regulatory power, not the states. The court's decision could impact similar cases. Residents in the historic Freedman's community of Joppa, Texas are raising concerns over a noisy new data center nearby. From member station KERA, Pablo Arauz-Pena reports.
14: A black metal fence surrounds a big mechanical box off a highway in South Dallas. The noise sounds like a jet airplane about to take off. Claudia Denise Fowler says her neighbors didn't know the data center was there until she started raising awareness.
15: But if other cities don't want it, and I mean huge cities larger than our community, what makes them think that we would want one here in our community?
14: Joppa has already faced high rates of cancer and asthma from decades of nearby heavy industry. The city of Dallas says the facility was permitted, quote, by right, but is forming a task force on new data center construction. I'm Pablo Arauz-Pena in Dallas.
10: Asian shares following Wall Street higher. The regional markets mostly advancing in Tuesday trading after a rally in tech stocks lifted the Nasdaq to a record close. The Nasdaq climbed 1.1%. The S&P 500 finished just shy of its all-time high. I'm Giles Snyder. This is NPR News.
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17: 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Hey, Kusha, I hear you got a new side gig as a late-night host.
18: Yes, but it was a one-night engagement.
17: Okay, but still, it was during New York Climate Week, no less.
18: Yeah, that's right. We teamed up with our friends at GRIST for a live Climate One event.
17: And if you're not already a reader, GRIST is a nonprofit, independent media organization dedicated to reporting on climate change. They do great work.
18: They sure do. And the idea for the event was make it feel like a climate talk show. Me behind a desk, guests on the couch, or I guess given what we had on hand, some very nice chairs, and of course, a live audience.
17: Yeah, so how did it go?
18: Well, Ariana, the room was laughing. We tackled big ideas, and someone besides me made a reference to Batman. So by every important measure, it was a success.
17: And the topic of the talk show was a big one for New Yorkers.
18: Yeah, living in New York City, we see flooded basements, sweltering subway platforms, and lately, I gotta say, sky-high utility bills.
17: So how do you make one of the most expensive cities in the country greener and affordable?
18: My first two guests were Jake Biddle. He's a staff writer at GRIST who covers climate change, energy, and natural disasters. And Daphne Rose Sanchez, founder and executive director of Kinetics Communities Consulting, or KC3. They help people access things like clean energy and building upgrades.
17: And you opened the show by talking about New York's state climate goals, which had been some of the most ambitious in the nation.
18: Yeah, ambitious is a good word to describe it. New York had a legally binding goal of cutting emissions 40% by 2030. And Governor Kathy Hochul recently pushed that deadline back 10 years and raised the target to 60%. She said the original timeline would drive up costs for New Yorkers. And I asked Jake whether he thought that was the right call.
19: I mean, that's a really, really tough question. I mean, we set this goal in 2019, and it was, I think, the most ambitious climate goal in the country, and it's legally binding, right? So the state has to do it. And so, you know, they're looking at this now. I mean, there's a whole bunch of reasons for this, like offshore wind took much longer, was much more expensive to build, electric vehicles, like the take up of those has been much slower than anticipated. It really doesn't look like the state had a clear path to meet this goal by 2030, right? So it's a legally binding goal that's pretty much more or less impossible to meet without some extreme measures, right? Like what she was talking about was like some kind of gasoline tax that'd be really high, or maybe like a tax on household energy consumption. So there's a lot of bad blood and animus about the way the governor handled it. The legislature doesn't feel like they had much say in the matter. But I think that, like, this sort of shows where we're at with climate policy, where, like, you know, it's like the Dark Knight, where he's like, what happens when an unstoppable force meets an immovable object? What happens?
20: The Batman movie with the Joker you're referring
19: to?
20: Yeah. That's
19: like,
20: a great reference.
19: Like, what happens when you have you have to meet this target under the law, and that she was being sued over this, but you can't change the economy by flipping a switch, right?
20: Totally.
19: So then what do you do?
20: But it does.
19: I'm not going to say whether it was a good idea or not.
20: Okay, that's fair enough. So Daphne, I'm going to ask you a version of that. Setting goals to me at the policy level is often super cerebral and easy to get lost in the numbers, but these are things that affect folks that are just trying to pay their utility bills every month, right? How does changing those goals actually impact folks like you and me, folks just living in New York City?
8: Yeah, I think changing those goals minimizes the urgency of the work that needs to happen today. When the CLCPA passed in 2019, there was a huge momentum of climate folks, of tech folks, of engineering folks pushing and saying, we need climate solutions that are comprehensive. And special shout out to a lot of the advocates, like, they wanted to ensure that at a minimum 30% to 40% goes into disadvantaged communities. When she pushed back that goal, it basically says, like, people's lives are not as critically, you know, as necessary to figure out how to solve for the affordability today. Mm. We can solve for it tomorrow. But that's the fundamental issue that I've always seen with these types of policies. I recall that people were talking about, you know, at the federal level, landscape is not the same, and that's why. But again, the legislation was passed before the Inflation Reduction Act existed. It was passed before the Greenhouse Gas Reduction Fund. And so to me, seeing how much the advocates, folks like NY Renews and Climate Works for Alls, we're talking about cap and invest, we're talking about build public renewables, we're talking about the gap fund, we're talking about all these other ways to get us to goal, and none of it was taken as seriously. Like, it's just unacceptable.
20: So let's talk about how you see it in your work, what the piece is that's missing, because Daphne, you work with everyone from individuals in their homes that are trying to pay their utility bills to those policy advocates that you're talking about, to the policymakers themselves that are just trying to figure out how to keep the state's budget afloat. So what do you feel like is missing in the conversation about affordability and climate between all these stakeholders? What's missing, and how is that limiting us?
8: I think that what's missing is really just like the humane element of program and policy design. A lot of the work that we do, and I was in a conversation yesterday at WEACT, and I was talking about how there's advocacy folk, there's academics, there's policy, and there's implementation. The folks that are in the advocacy space are the ones really putting together, crafting legislation and policy to ensure that communities have what they need to live every day, right? And the academics are doing all the research to make sure that there's data to back up those policies. Once a legislation is passed, it goes into the implementation. And so an implementation world has like these large corporations that have been doing government contracts for a very long time, and their mandate is to get, you know, the work completed as quickly as possible. But what does that mean to the average New Yorker is that, well, if you don't work what's considered regular 9-to-5 job, or if you have, you know, a large household and you're not available between the hours of 1 and 3 or 9 and 10, then you don't qualify for those programs because you don't have the luxury of time or the luxury to go to Midtown Manhattan in order to like fill out an application. And so KC3, which is the organization I work at, I joked around yesterday, we're like the nasty gum that you step on the sidewalk.
20: Oh, wonderful.
8: Because we wind up like...
20: Because it's stuck to your sheet. Can't get rid of us. Yeah. That's a very New York reference. I think we've all stepped in things much worse than gum in the shoes, but sure, let's go with that.
8: We're gum on your shoe, right? Like, we want to make sure that you understand as these programs are being designed, like, is language accessible? Are you asking for too much information? Can we do it in a way that's more humane? Are there contractors that are in the community so that if people need a new HVAC system, a new roof, a new solar panel, they're looking for workforce, they can easily access that stuff in their regular life instead of having to go and pay for childcare to fill out an application that they might not know they'll get the support.
20: What I hear you saying is that the way that the policy might approach it is very much one size fits all, but the actual blocking and tackling of qualifying and finding out about it doesn't work for everyone who has different lifestyles.
8: Correct.
20: And KC3, at least it sounds like the gum on the shoe is finding those folks who might slip through the cracks. So Jake, I want to ask you, because you report so much on a national level and also on a federal level, so you get to see how it's happening all across the country in a certain sense. When you hear Daphne talk about what's missing with those cracks, does it resonate for you? Are there other things that you think are missing in the conversation?
19: Yeah, 100%. I mean, I think that like what we're experiencing now, and I think New York's a perfect example, is just like how much, you know, momentum, energy, and sort of sustained attention you need in order to do this sort of like, you know, I mean, Daphne's work is literally about gut renovating, you know, buildings to make them, we're kind of gut renovating like the state economy here. And like a perfect example is like, you know, we have these peaker plants in New York. They're gas plants. Some of them are oil fired. They're very, very dirty. We only run them when, you know, we really, really need to. The advocates have been trying to shut them down forever. And the state grid operator, you know, says, okay, well, we need a certain amount of electricity, you know, available before we shut them down. Okay. So we brought all this power in from Quebec via this transmission line. Okay. Well, Quebec's very dry right now, so the hydropower reservoir is very low. We actually don't get much electricity from that transmission line that was built, you know, at least so far. It only opened a couple months ago. Offshore wind, great, we're going to get a bunch from that, but now Trump sort of stopped the permits, so we don't have as much of that as we thought. We're just, you know, we're pushing out the retirement date for these peakers over and over and over again. Now it looks like, you know, 20, 30 years later. It's kind of like a big picture metaphor for some of the stuff that Daphne has worked on. Okay, you want to get a household off a gas boiler. That's different for every house, different in every neighborhood. It's just really, really hard. And like, I think New York is sort of like ground zero for that right now.
20: Well, then this is for both of you. Are there initiatives to improve climate resiliency, even if it's not necessarily rejiggering the entire economy of the state? Are there things that excite you? I mean, Jake, you and I were talking earlier about some things happening down near Battery Park and on the east side that you thought were particularly cool, right?
19: Yeah, I mean, I think the city has been trying since Sandy to, you know, retrofit and armor the Lower East Side against sea level rise. And they did that because it's like there's a ton of low income housing there. It's really, really vulnerable to flooding. We have this new system that's finally deployable, right? It's like you can flip up these flood walls. And this is the kind of stuff that like no city had ever really tried to do before Sandy. And a huge amount of money came in from the federal government. And now, and the city raised a bunch too. Now we have this technology. It's like amazing. You know, you roll these things out. Hopefully you never have to try to use it, but like, you know, you watch them building. I've never seen anything like this.
20: Have you gone to see them?
19: Yeah, it's cool. Yeah. You know, they're just like the construction guys like flipping them up and rolling them back and forth. And it's like, it's just, you know, this is the kind of thing. It's a very constrained geography, right? The FDR, it's really hard to build stuff there. So we had to find a solution. Like we found one, we think, for that. So it's kind of inspiring.
20: Yeah. What's inspiring about it?
19: Well, I don't know. I mean, it's like, this is an area where you would look at it and say, like, this is one of the most vulnerable geographies, you know, maybe in the country to sea level rise, just in terms of physical exposure. And there was no plan, you know, when Sandy hit, like, no one knew how to protect, you know, so we have a lot of engineers, a lot of community members, people came together and said, this is what we think we need. Man, you know, let's go build it.
20: Right? Yeah. How about you, Daphne? Are there projects that you're particularly excited about in the city, the affordability and climate?
8: Yeah, so I think one project I want to elevate really is after Hurricane Ida, we saw a lot of homeowners in Queens get completely impacted. They lost their heating system and it was really cold. And we were able to work with NHS of Queens and NYSERDA to help them not put a like-for-like replacement. A lot of times programs are designed and if you have a natural disaster or something happens, you have to put in an oil or a gas furnace and boiler. And so we use this opportunity to say, hey, let's make sure you get like comprehensive support. NHS of Queens will give you like the social services that you're needing, and we're going to help you ensure that you get heat

0: people-centered focus on it, because I think that's often the easiest thing to forget about when you start going to the policy level. So I appreciate you both. We'll have to leave it there for now, but thank you to Daphne Rose Sanchez and Jake Bill for your insights today and for answering those questions. That was tough. Thank you very much.
1: Coming up, how New York's chief climate officer thinks about making policy.
2: I am listening first and really trying to understand how New Yorkers go through their day and how climate change affects all of the aspects of their day and put people first in our decision making.
1: That's up next when Climate One continues.

0: This is Climate One. I'm Kusha Navidar. In New York City, like a lot of other places, climate policy and affordability aren't separate problems. A building that floods or overheats isn't safe to live in, and someone who can't pay the electric bill may not be able to run the air conditioner during a deadly heat wave. So for the second part of our Climate Week talk show, I spoke to Louise Young, New York City's chief climate officer. She leads the mayor's Office of Climate and Environmental Justice, which works to protect New Yorkers from the threats of climate change and extreme weather, and reduce emissions and make buildings greener. I want you to think about these two goals. The one is making the city more affordable, and the other is making the city more sustainable. Have you found in your work that those two goals are mutually beneficial or more often at odds with each other?
1: I think that the climate crisis and the cost of living crisis are really interconnected, and the kinds of solutions that we're bringing forward need to address both of those at the same time. A building that floods, or that is overheated, or that is energy insufficient, is not affordable. And so these are some of the things that we're trying to look at together, because we know that climate change exacerbates existing inequalities in New York City.
0: Because for me, at least, it often feels like they're necessarily opposing, but it might actually be that they are self-reinforcing. And when you get to the point where it is too hard to keep going, it, you just don't have enough resources to address both. Am I thinking about that the right way?
1: I appreciate that way of thinking about it. Yeah. And I think, you know, when we are trying to, you know, commute to work in the morning, I want to make sure that your commute is safe. That's why we're investing in new green bus shelter designs. We just launched them in Brownsville to keep bus shelters cooler. And we found that they've reduced temperatures by 25 degrees. That's why we're also trying to cool down the subway platforms. If any of you have ridden the subway in July,
0: you
1: know
0: that
1: they feel like a sauna. Yeah. So we're doing a new study to look at geothermal energy, where we capture that waste heat from the subway platform, stored underground, and in the winter use that to heat a group of municipal buildings, including City Hall, around that station. When you go to work, I want to make sure that you're safe from extreme flooding and extreme heat. That's why we passed an executive order to safeguard worker protections during heat waves. When you go to school, I want to make sure you have a safe environment to learn. That's why we're electrifying public school buildings, putting solar on roofs, and making sure we have a conducive learning environment. And when you get home at the end of the day, I want to make sure that you're safe and comfortable and can enjoy time with your family or your pets. And that's why we're really focused on energy affordability, which is top of mind for so many New Yorkers. And all of these really speak to how climate and our economy and our affordability issues are really connected to each other.
0: Have you always thought about climate and affordability as being hand in hand? Or in your experience on your path, was it more that you were focused on climate and then you saw how much of an impact it had on affordability along the way?
1: That's an interesting question. I have really approached climate policy from the perspective of how different

0: New Yorkers are experiencing and living the climate crisis. And so right now, affordability is such a critical issue for most New Yorkers, wanting to just get by and wanting to stay in our city. And so this has become top of mind as I've been going, you know, to meet people in the five boroughs. But the lived experience of people of the climate crisis is very different, whether you, where
1: from
0: you
1: borough live, to borough, even.
0: You from borough to borough, I mean, just take the Bronx. If you live near Pelham Bay, you probably live in a very nice tree-lined street with lots of shade in the summertime. Just a few miles away in the South Bronx, that's one of the neighborhoods with the highest asthma rates and the fewest street trees, and the heat differential there can be up to 20 degrees. And so even within one borough, there's so many different ways that people experience the climate crisis. So as I'm thinking about policy making, I am listening first and really trying to understand how New Yorkers go through their day and how climate change affects all of the aspects of their day and put people first in our decision making.
2: You recently hired Anel Hernandez as the city's public utility advocate.
0: Yeah.
2: Which I was very interested to learn about. Utilities are so complicated and they work differently and all across the country. What does a public utility advocate do?
0: I'm so excited that you asked me about that. New York is very expensive. And we are actually the sixth highest state in the country for utility costs. And so this is backed up by data too. That's why we appointed Anel Hernandez as our public utility advocate to really think about energy affordability, to champion the needs of New Yorkers in our utility rate cases and energy regulatory proceedings at the state. Some of this is very technical. Many of you may not know that when Con Edison or National Grid wants to set new utility rates, there's a whole process for that at the state level. And it is something that you can participate in, but it's very opaque, it's very technical, and it's very difficult because it takes so much resources, legal know-how, energy expertise. And so our office is really looking to bring the voices and needs of New Yorkers into that process to champion consumer protections. What are the rights that you have when it's really hot and you have utility debt? 42% of New Yorkers have faced utility debt in the last 5 years. That's an incredible amount.
2: 42% of New Yorkers have faced debt in the past 5 years from utility payments. Did I hear that right?
0: Yes.
2: That's almost half of New Yorkers.
0: Yeah. And this is something that many people struggle with, especially in those hot summer months when you are trying to decide whether you can put food on the table or run your air conditioning unit. That's an impossible choice I never want any New Yorker to make. So our public utility advocate is really championing the needs of New Yorkers for energy affordability, for consumer protections, making sure that we can get New Yorkers enrolled in the many energy assistance programs that we have at the state and through the utilities. So I'm really excited to be really tackling head on the cost of living crisis through energy bills.
2: What is kind of, I don't like asking questions like what's the highest priority or whatever, but what's the first mandate? Like, Anel, go do this or go figure this out, or what is some of the high priority ticket items in what just sounds like such a complex way of having one voice for all of us?
0: One of the things that we do as the Mayor's Office of Climate and Environmental Justice is represent the city in these energy regulatory proceedings at the federal and state level.
2: Where so, Con Ed is trying to decide.
0: It has a wide range of issues, actually.
2: Okay,
0: there's rate cases which set the rates, but there's also all sorts of issues. One of the big hot topics is data centers, of course, how that affects our energy bills and our energy demand. So a couple of the priorities for this portfolio are just making sure that we have a reliable and affordable grid. So there's a lot of comments that we put into the regulatory proceedings, and there's a lot of things that we do to champion those needs. And then really making sure that we can get New Yorkers into energy affordability programs so that you're not falling behind on your bill payments every month. There's a lot of near-term urgent needs that we have when we want to make sure that people can stay safe right now, but also plan into the future. Our energy grid is a very complicated infrastructure system, and to make it more resilient and greener, there's a lot of longer-term investments too. So I think part of our challenge is how we're taking care of these urgent near-term needs to keep people safe and able to live here, as well as planning into the future.
2: You mentioned electrifying street food vendors.
0: Yes.
2: That's Flushing Meadows, Corona Park, and Queens. Is that one of the urgent needs? Like that pilot program, is that addressing an urgent need?
0: Yeah, I mean, street vendors are one of the parts of unique, you know, New York City streetscape. They
2: Absolutely.
0: Keep us fed. They add to our cultural vibrancy, and they are New York City's smallest businesses. So we've been working with the Street Vendor Project for a couple of years because most of our food carts are powered by diesel generators. That's not only loud and polluting, it's bad for people's health. And so we have electrified a number of street vendors in Flushing Meadows, Corona Park to battery cabinets. One of the vendors that we've been working with, William, has been vending in the park for over 50 years. And in the initial months of this pilot program, he has reported just feeling so much better about the quietness and the health that he, you know, is now able to, you know, afford with these new battery cabinets. So if we electrified all 20,000 street vendor food carts across the city, it would be the equivalent of taking 30,000 cars off the road each year.
2: Oh,
0: so
2: wow.
0: We're really excited for that kind of program that is really looking at people's unique experiences of the climate crisis.
2: Yeah. What does success in that pilot program look like? What are you measuring?
0: So what we're looking at in partnership with our friends at the fire department are how these batteries perform over different weather conditions and seasons, make sure that it works for the vendors themselves because we need to recharge them. And there's a new process that's different from refueling your diesel generator. So we want to make sure we understand how it works and that we can scale it effectively and then create clear permitting pathways for these kinds of batteries to exist all over. And there's another design that we're also piloting, which is a green roof, and it's made of native plants sourced right here in our region, and that can capture up to 16 gallons of stormwater and keep the bus shelter cooler. So what we're doing is testing those with heat sensors. We're working with partners, researchers, and young people from Brownsville to, you know, test how different bus riders like the experience. We have a QR code and some educational signage that explains what we're doing, and we're inviting feedback from Brownsville residents so that we can understand what's working, what people want to see, and how we might be able to expand that as we're investing in our bus network.
2: 16 gallons of storm water. That's hard for me to imagine, but I imagine that would help with flooding, like
0: yes.
2: preventing flooding. That's the
0: yes.
2: point there. That it,
0: I saw in the poll that someone wanted a spongier city.
2: Yeah, what was a spongier
0: so
2: city?
0: Let me talk about that a little bit. So, you know, New York
2: is a spongier
0: New York is famously a concrete jungle, and
2: yeah.
0: we love our many buildings that keep us housed. One of the challenges with a concrete jungle is that water just pools into low-lying places and
2: Does
0: there's nowhere
2: ever.
0: For it to go.
2: Yeah.
0: So a spongier city to us looks like new porous pavements, new rain gardens, and new spaces that can absorb that water and prevent it from flooding into your basement, onto the subway stations, into our streets. And it really helps to manage the heavier rainstorms that we're now seeing that are our new normal.
2: Yeah. Where I'm really interested in this natural approach. Where could I see it? Is it in Brownsville? Or?
0: There are so many places across the city, actually. So I live in Kensington, Brooklyn, which is south of Prospect Park, and there's new porous pavement that got put in on my street. And they don't really look like much when you walk by them. You might not notice them, but if you keep your eye close to the ground, you'll see that it's a different kind of pavement that allows water to seep in, and it captures that and prevents it from flooding. You might also notice in your neighborhood bioswales or rain gardens. These are little planters along the sidewalks that are meant to absorb water with different kinds of plants. And we're also making investments into our sewer system. One of the coolest parts of our effort to make a spongier city is that we're also being very creative with space. We know that New York City space and real estate is a premium. In Jamaica Houses in Queens, we've installed our first what we call a cloudburst project for these really big, intense flash flooding events that we get. And this project actually takes a basketball court and puts a stormwater tank underneath it and has porous pavement on the basketball court.
2: So it's like recessed into
0: yes.
2: the ground, kind
0: so
2: of?
0: So on
2: oh,
0: a
2: wow.
0: blue sky day, when it's sunny outside, you can play basketball here. And when it's raining outside, it doubles as stormwater capture. So this is the kind of creativity that we're really excited to bring across the five boroughs. So keep your eye open when you're walking down the street and you might see some of this infrastructure.
2: I got to ask, when you're walking through Kensington and you like see the porous pavement, or if you're like,
0: oh my gosh, I was like... so excited. Yes. Okay. So this was, I actually called our videographer when it was getting, I saw it getting installed and I was kind of curious what was going on. So I asked the construction crew and they told me it was porous pavement. So I was really excited.
2: Wait, but were you like, you know, I did that.
0: No, I was just kind of curious as a New Yorker, you know?
2: Fair enough.
0: And you're more humble than I am. And then I called our videographer and I was like, we got to get B-roll of this. So yeah. I was very eager.
2: It's a big point of pride, right? Because it's changing the like infrastructure, I guess, of the city, but like it's these small, this is the thing I love about urban planning kind of. It's just a million small details that come together to make people's lives better. And you never really can see it while you're walking around unless you're looking for it. But when it all comes together, it's just a beautiful experience when it's done well.
0: I love that. I am an urban planner by training, so that speaks to my heart. And what I think is really powerful about this is everyone knows the experience of being in a place that you like. And so thinking about what makes something comfortable, you know, when you're walking down the street and it's sweltering hot and there's no tree in sight, you can really feel that compared to when you're walking down a tree-lined street with, you know, good open space. And that experience, even though you might not know exactly what the infrastructure is doing, you know the feeling of that. And that's what we're trying to do. We also, this past April, published our first ever urban forest plan to expand our tree canopy. Trees are on the front lines of climate change as our first line of defense. They capture stormwater. They keep us cool in the heat. And they also improve our mental health. And so we're really excited to be expanding trees equitably, especially in neighborhoods that tend to be hotter, that have faced more disinvestment from the government. And that's part of what makes an equitable, resilient, more sustainable city.
2: Well, that kind of touches on one of the like last two big topics that I wanted to talk about, which is heat. I feel like we have to talk about heat because it's been a big deal. Mayor Mamdani declared 3 heat emergencies this summer, even with city cooling centers, hundreds of people die because of extreme heat every year. And the city's own heat mortality report calls for 2 things that I wanted to point out. The first thing it calls for is expanding residential air conditioning. And then the second thing is lowering utility costs for low-income New Yorkers. Those are very difficult to implement citywide. So what's the strategy for accomplishing those 2 things?
0: Yeah, I'm so glad you mentioned the heat mortality report. Heat is the largest cause of death from natural disaster in New York and across the country. Over 500 New Yorkers die of heat-related causes each year, and that is especially acute for Black and Latino New Yorkers who face even higher rates. And so this is an equity issue. It's an issue of environmental racism, and that's why we're really trying to make sure that we can keep people safe. So about 90% of New Yorkers already have air conditioning. So there's really 10% that we're focused on to make sure that they can get access to cooling. And there's some programs that we're trying to enroll people in to get assistance for buying an AC unit. And we also worked with our partners in City Council to pass a bill that actually sets a maximum indoor temperature. It's not going into, we're figuring out the details of that.
2: Yeah,
0: so it'll
2: go
0: into effect soon. But in the same way that during the winter months, your landlord is required to keep your apartment at a certain level of warmth when it's cold outside, we're now seeing heat waves become more dangerous and more severe. And so this is to address the summer hot months in the same way. And so there will soon be, you know, requirements for your landlord to provide cooling for you when it's hot outside. 60% of New Yorkers are renters. We need to make sure that renters, including myself, are safe in these conditions. And then we want to make sure that when you have an AC unit, you can pay your bill. And that's where Enel's role as public utility advocate and all of our energy utility affordability work comes into play to make sure that people can actually afford to run their AC unit.
2: You're asking, eventually, you're going to be asking building owners to make their buildings either more energy efficient or better at keeping it warm in the winter. We had a question up here about who pays for that.
0: I heard that question.
2: So, Louise, who pays for that?
0: Well, we are so lucky in New York City to have one of the most ambitious climate laws in the country called Local Law 97. This is the Climate Mobilization Act. It was passed in City Council in 2019 that sets emission limits for large large buildings. And so we already have requirements for these large building owners to do different measures to reduce emissions, improve energy efficiency. And there's not a one way to do this. You can be installing, you know, new energy efficient windows. You can be changing out your boilers. You can install heat pumps. You can put solar on your rooftop. There's lots of different ways to meet the mandate. And we are really excited to be helping building owners actually do that work. And so we've created a new program called the New York City Accelerator that provides very hands-on one-stop-shop service for building owners, property owners to get that kind of work done. So we really want to make sure that we are putting this into practice.
2: Mm. And tell me more about putting it into practice. Like, is there a challenge there? Is there a roadblock? Because I imagine there's a lot of stakeholders that go into this. What is putting into practice? What are you referring to?
0: Yeah, one of the challenges that I've heard from building owners is, you know, not everybody is an energy expert. And so when you're just trying to manage your property, you might not know exactly what the solutions are or what is the most sustainable option for heating and cooling, for example. So our program, the New York City Accelerator, provides options for what you can do based on your roof condition, your energy efficiency, your existing energy usage. It also provides a list of pre-qualified contractors that you can look at to perform that work. And we do a lot of work with our contractors to make sure that they can perform quality work and invest in MWBEs. These are minority and women-owned businesses and apprenticeship programs for that. And then we help to make sure you can execute those projects. So we want to give people the tools to actually make these sustainability retrofits. And also it tells you all the financial incentives that you're eligible for at the city, state, and federal level so you can perform this work without breaking the bank.
2: That makes sense. You're trying to make sure that people who aren't, they don't need like a PhD in climate science
0: exactly.
2: to be able to do these things. And I want to put a point on this. There are a lot of challenges. You've done such a wonderful job of explaining all of the different initiatives and all the different ways that you're looking at these disparate problems that all kind of compound on each other. It is a hard, hard job, and it is not the easiest environment in which to do it right now. I don't want to ask you like what keeps you up at night, but what still feels insurmountable to you? What is the big thing that kind of gives you heartburn that you're either worried about, that you are still trying to crack in terms of making the city more affordable without destroying the planet?
0: There's a lot of headwinds for people who do climate work right now. I think that the political climate at the federal level is really challenging when we every week are seeing rollbacks in regulations and funding programs. And so that is really hard to operate. And there's a lot that we can and are doing right here in the five boroughs. And also climate change is a global issue that requires collective action. And so I think it's that, you know, the vastness of this challenge that sometimes feels a little overwhelming, from the devastating floodings in Nepal to the chronic flooding in Queens, from the heat domes in Europe to the heat waves that kill so many New Yorkers every summer. These are really shared and complicated challenges. But what gives me hope and what energizes me to do this work is finding these really specific ways that we can improve people's lives, where people can see and feel the changes in their day to day, whether it's paying your bills or whether it's your experience moving through the city. And so I do feel really energized by, you know, the work that we're doing to materially improve the conditions of life and the cost of living for New Yorkers.
2: Louise Young is New York City's chief climate officer. Thank you so much for joining us, Louise. Really appreciate it.
0: Thank you for having me.
2: Coming up, building a climate-conscious community in New York City.
1: I started hosting in my apartment, and then pretty rapidly, we exceeded the capacity of my apartment, and so I moved to the wonderful free public space here in New York that are our parks.
2: That's up next when Climate One returns.

0: This is Climate One. I'm Arianna Brocious. Climate action can happen so many ways. In the streets, or corporate offices, or the halls of government. Sometimes, it starts with a potluck. Jonathan Gilmore is co-founder and co-executive director of the Impact Project. He's also a co-founder of Public Environmental Data Partners, a coalition working to preserve federal climate and environmental data as the Trump administration removes it from public view. And he's also the guy behind a series of casual climate gatherings in New York that have grown into park picnics with a couple hundred people. 3 years ago, in the midst of a job search, you ended up in New York and decided to start hosting casual climate community events, first in your apartment and then in parks. What motivated you to do that?
1: So at the time, I was searching both for my path in climate work and also for community of do-gooders, of co-conspirators. I was inspired by a friend, Stephen Luna Ng, who hosts climate potlucks in San Francisco. And I decided to bring the model to New York and thought that this could be a wonderful way to get folks together in a low stress, no agenda environment. I should say that while I was searching for my path, I found great informative events. I went to startup pitches and networking hours and coffee chats and happy hours. But I thought that there would probably be some demand for more informal and lower pressure and just very free form events. And so I started hosting in my apartment. And then pretty rapidly, we exceeded the capacity of my apartment. And so I moved to the wonderful free public space here in New York that are our parks.
0: So give me a sense of what these gatherings feel like then and now, maybe. You know, like, what do you talk about? Who shows up? How do people find out about it?
1: So I started off just inviting friends, both those who worked in the climate space, but also those who just care about the climate, which I feel lucky to say is pretty much my whole social group. I wasn't trying to gate this or filter who would show up. I actually think that it's really wonderful when people show up with varying levels of understanding of climate change and different ideas about what to do about it and what their roles in this big, complex system might look like. And people would bring some food or a beverage and we would have just a, you know, potluck style little smorgasbord, and people would chat with one another, meet new folks, often find commonalities or realize that they have mutual friends or connections. And it would usually go on for a few hours. Sometimes we'd go past midnight. And when we moved to the parks, we started doing them in the afternoon to have some light, and they started getting really big. The past few climate weeks, for example, I've hosted a big climate week picnic the Sunday before the madness here in New York, and have had 100 to 200 people show up, and it's been really wonderful. And I see some faces that I recognize and some folks who have heard about the climate picnics through their friends or colleagues and have decided to show up. I've heard some people who have planned their travel around being able to make it, which is incredibly heartwarming.
0: Totally. And that's such a compliment.
1: It's really great.
0: So were these conversations like pretty much always just talking about climate?
1: So I think some of the magic of this is that I intentionally never created a program. And so people can chat with one another and people can talk about whatever they want. You know, people talk about the woes of modern dating and their dogs and their family members and upcoming trips that they're excited about. The shared commonality is that everyone cares about or is interested in or has questions about climate broadly. Some people are probably just looking for community, and the climate piece of it is secondary or tertiary. Which I think is really great too. And I always like to say that I'm borrowing this from someone, but some of the best climate action, climate adaptation is getting to know one's neighbors and the people we live around, because those are the people we can check on or can check on us after severe weather or there's flooding or power goes out. So I love the aspect of just creating community in all of this.
0: Yeah, that is a powerful truth that, yeah, some of the best tactics are just to have a community that cares for one another in these times. So you spent a few years doing public health work before pivoting into climate. What makes health such a powerful entry point into climate change and climate work?
1: I think that for some people, climate and the climate crisis and climate change can seem pretty abstract. Now, I think a lot of us are realizing that we're seeing its effects day to day around us. Summers no longer look like they used to. Now they're hazy and too hot in lots of parts of the globe. And we're seeing really horrific examples of extreme weather and unpredictable catastrophes like the glacier collapse we just saw a few weeks ago in Nepal. But I think it can still seem really complex, and that can be off-putting because it can be hard to figure out one's role in this big global system. But health is personal to everyone, and I think it can be a really great hook to get people who don't care as much or aren't as concerned about climate change to start paying attention, and also to motivate action, because so many of us, hopefully almost all of us, care about our health and the health of our loved ones and our neighbors and friends.
0: Mm-hmm. So the week after the 2024 election, you started a group called Public Environmental Data Partners to preserve access to federal environmental data and tools. What does that look like?
1: Yeah, so I joined a group from across the country to start this organization. We are a coalition of environmental data, justice, and policy organizations, researchers, technologists who all care deeply about preserving public access to federal environmental and climate data and tools. So we came from a variety of different backgrounds, but also knew that we didn't represent all of the opinions on this data and these tools. So we reached out to environmental justice advocates and government oversight groups and environmental litigators and state and local government leaders. And we're also a trusted entity for many federal civil servants. And we asked them what's important, what's at risk. And we compiled a huge list of data sets and tools and started working through that. We did some prioritization and also some, you know, feasibility testing. I'm like, how big are these? Some of the NOAA and NASA data sets, for example, are gigantic.
0: And if I can just ask a question,
1: please.
0: Did this look like literally going into these federal databases and like mass downloading and storing them before, hopefully before they got deleted or removed or what?
1: Yeah, not glamorous work. Lots of it was just was just going to where this data was provided to the public and accessing it. Sometimes it was accessed through API and writing scripts. Sometimes the design of the website or the data portal made it so that we had to literally go in and download these, the way that many people interface with this data on a day-to-day basis. Sometimes for the tools, it meant working behind the scenes during the transition period to try to put some light pressure to open source tools. Mm. And if that didn't work, it meant doing our best to recreate the functionality and the look of the tools without that easy way of just copying a tool if the code is already open sourced, copying, rehosting it. So the tools and the information and ways of making meaning from the data are what we've seen attacked the most. We have seen removal of primary environmental data. For an example, the EPA, the Environmental Protection Agency, has for two decades shared cancer risk estimates from its national air pollution data with the public. And while they still release raw pollution figures, it's no longer providing information on cancer risk that these emissions cause. And it's not updating its searchable map of cancer risk from air pollution with most recent data. So this is a huge blow to our understanding of environmental pollution, environmental injustice around the country. And it's the loss of a really important data set. But that said, our group, the Public Environmental Data Partners, has preserved over 400 data sets. But in many cases, those data sets that we were concerned about remain accessible, but it's the tools and the reports and the knowledge within the agencies that made that accessible to the public that is now, that is being attacked, that is being silenced and terminated.
0: And one of the things that you're doing is actually not simply preserving or replicating the data sets, but making them better, making them more easy for communities who depend on them to use them. And so I would love if you could give us a couple examples of what that work has looked like.
1: So this is work that the Impact Project is doing in concert with our partners at the Public Realm, the data partners. We know that in many cases, the tools that made the data more accessible to the American public had flaws. They had bugs. There are issues in the communication and accessibility of the data. And we are leading a series of workshops to determine how to make these better, what the folks who use these tools want to see of them, how they would benefit most from these tools. And we're thinking about what the future looks like as potentially some of these data sources degrade or go offline. But at the same time, due to the fact that we're developing these tools outside of the federal government, we can think about other data sources. We can think about taking actions that the federal government would not take. And that's an exciting area of development.
0: So in some cases, you and your partners are simply, you know, saving or preserving or reinstating a data tool that is really useful, like FEMA's future risk management tool. In other cases, you're actually improving upon it, right?
1: That's absolutely right. So one of the first steps we took with the tools was reinstating the tool to the best of our abilities, easier if they were open source, harder if they were not, as it existed so that people could continue to rely on the tool. So when we were pulling our networks and those who use environmental data and information for the tools and data they're most worried about, the Climate and Economic Justice Screening Tool, CJIST, and Environmental Protection Agency's EJ Screen were by far the two most requested tools. Hmm. So we focused on both of those. They were both removed within the first month of Trump's second term, and we had copies up within days of both of those removals. We also know that there were some issues with accessibility, with the ways in which people could interact with the data, especially with EJ Screen. And so we are doing our best to meet the needs of the community and actually improving upon the tool. That means we are putting a new spin on it. I'll mention the work of a partner in the space. So Climate Central is now the home of what was formerly NOAA's $1 billion climate and weather disaster database.
0: Right.
1: That's a mouthful, but that was an incredible database. Adam Smith at NOAA started this. This was basically Adam Smith's, you know, work baby at NOAA. He started over a decade ago and had a team that was working on quantifying the damage from climate and weather disasters. And this was a database of all of the events that yielded over $1 billion in damages. They were working to lower that threshold to $100 million. That project was discontinued before they were able to do so at NOAA. And Adam Smith was able to land at Climate Central and take that work and the database there and then do some work, make some improvements that were not going to happen at NOAA. So I think we're in this really interesting period where some resources and tools that were formerly federal are now taking on new life. And some would say living their best lives in homes outside of the federal government. I believe strongly that right now what we're seeing is a failure of the federal government to work for its people in so many ways. Work for us as Americans. We are losing access to information that we all benefit from. And so I think it's a tragedy that we are having to do this saving of information from the burning Library of Alexandria. But that said, it can yield some really interesting innovations in how the data is presented, in how Americans can access this information. And I think that is that's exciting. And I would hope that some of these tools are essentially life rafted. So that's one of the ways that we've talked about some of our work, that we're life rafting this, and a future administration that cares about providing data and information to the public will rehome them. Because ultimately, we don't have the resources to launch our own satellites and collect remote sensing data. We can't and we don't want to take over the role that the federal government should be playing here, but we're doing what we can to act as a stopgap in this time.
0: Jonathan Gilmore is co-founder and co-executive director at the Impact Project. Thank you so much for joining us on Climate One.
1: Thanks so much for having me.
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0: Climate One is a production of the Commonwealth Club. Our team includes Jenny Park, Austin Colon, Megan Basilia, Brad Marshland, Melody White, and Kushan Avidar. Our theme music is by George Young. I'm Ariana Brocious.
3: 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That's next time on City Arts and Lectures, here on KQED.
4: 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And temperatures tonight down into the upper 60s to lower 70s, and another hot day tomorrow with a heat advisory in effect. Producers, reporters, and hosts of KQED Public Radio are represented by the Screen Actors Guild, American Federation of Television and Radio Artists, AFL-CIO. The BBC World Service is coming up for you next on KQED-FM San Francisco and KQEI-FM North Highland, Sacramento. It's 11 o'clock.
5: Hello, welcome to Newsday on the BBC World Service with Anne Soy in Nairobi and Rob Young in London.
6: France is bracing for a national day of school protests after Monday saw injuries and mass arrests. We'll speak to the leader of a French teachers' union.
5: In Yemen, fighting has intensified between the Houthis and Saudi-led forces. We'll bring you a special report from inside the country and the toll it's taking on civilians.
7: We're always terrified. It's devastating. He's suddenly hit by a missile in the street. A child who has gone out to play or gone to school.
6: And the South Pacific nations are meeting to find ways to deal with climate change ahead of a United Nations conference to be held in Turkey. We're hoping to speak to Fiji's environment minister. But we'll start this hour with a bulletin of the latest news.
8: BBC News with Emily Thomas. OpenAI's chief strategy officer has apologised to an Australian parliamentary committee after one of its models gained unauthorised access to government websites during testing. The incident in June targeted Australia's healthcare portal, but the authorities weren't alerted for weeks. Jason Guan said the company should have responded better and was committed to rebuilding trust. Simon Atkinson is in Cairns.
9: It took 2 months from the hack taking place to the government being informed, and they only found out by an email sent to a generic email account. What they've now put in place is live tracking of its AI agents to try and identify when it had done something that it shouldn't have done so that they could let people know. And he said they'd actually managed to notify a state government department here in Australia within 48 hours that one of its agents had managed to get into its website as well.
8: France is preparing for a nationwide day of demonstrations in support of students who've been demanding more investment in high schools. The student protests over a lack of teachers, overcrowded classrooms and run-down buildings started over a week ago in Paris and then spread around the country. Our correspondent Hugh Schofield is in Paris.
10: The cause of the students is popular in France, so the protest movement still has momentum, despite the sorry spectacle every day of burnt rubbish bins at school entrance gates and of agitators, many not themselves lycée students, taking on police with stones and homemade fireworks. Yesterday's incident in the northern town of Lens will not have eased the tensions. There, a 15-year-old had his hand blown off. Police said he was foolishly picking up a non-lethal grenade used for crowd control, and it went off in his hand. Fellow protesters said the grenade hit him in the hand after it was launched.
8: A separatist party in the French-speaking Canadian province of Quebec has won local elections and returned to power after 10 years, but it's fallen short of a majority in the province's assembly. Here's Peter Hyatt.
11: The Parti Québécois leader Paul Saint-Pierre Plamondon told jubilant supporters that Quebec deserved to be a country, but that won't be happening anytime soon. Opinion polls suggest support in Quebec for independence stands at around only 30%. And with a minority administration, Mr. Plamondon would need to persuade other parties to vote for a referendum first. Plus, he's previously said he doesn't want to vote until after Donald Trump has left the US presidency. Still, it's another problem for the Canadian Prime Minister Mark Carney as he continues fending off attacks from Mr. Trump. Another province, Alberta, is holding a non-binding vote later this month on leaving too.
8: Russia says Ukrainian drone attacks on the Moscow region have killed one person and injured six others. The city's mayor, Sergei Sobyanin, said 650 drones were launched towards the capital, although most were shot down. There's been no comment from Ukraine. World News from the BBC. President Trump has signed an executive order expanding access to tax-exempt red dye diesel in a move he says will bring down surging prices at the pumps for Americans. It comes ahead of November's midterm elections. A climate delegation of more than a dozen leaders, including the Australian Prime Minister Anthony Albanese, is visiting the tiny Pacific Island nation of Tuvalu. The world's second lowest-lying country is particularly vulnerable to coral bleaching and rising sea levels caused by global warming. The visit comes ahead of next month's COP31 meeting in Turkey. The literacy campaign group PEN America says a record number of books were banned in US public schools during the last academic year. Nearly 12,000 bans were recorded, with the vast majority in Texas and Florida. Ella Bicknell reports.
12: Themes of race, sexuality and gender identity remain among the most common reasons why books are challenged, with artificial intelligence increasingly being used to identify books for removal. Alongside the usual suspects, including Margaret Atwood's The Handmaid's Tale and works by Stephen King, there's been an increase in bans of Japanese manga, and Charlotte Bronte's classic Jane Eyre appeared on the list for the very first time. PEN America says school libraries are facing an era of escalating censorship, with most book bans going unreported.
8: The disgraced American television evangelist Jim Baker has died at the age of 86. Baker and his then-wife, Tammy Faye Baker, made millions through his Praise the Lord ministry, which attracted as many as 13 million viewers a day. But in 1989, he was jailed on mail and wire fraud charges, some relating to hush money paid to a young woman who alleged that she'd been drugged and raped by him and a colleague. And that's the latest world news from the BBC.
6: Thank you for that bulletin. Hello, your Newsday from the BBC World Service, live from Nairobi with Anne Soy and from London with me, Rob Young. Thank you for joining us again today. Coming up, we're going to get the latest from those students' protests in France. Over 5,000 people arrested since the beginning of the protest, the majority of them minors. So we're going to go live to France shortly.
5: Also this hour, we focus on Yemen and the battleground there and hear from the Fiji Environment Minister too. And you can bring us your thoughts on anything you hear on the programme and particularly on the protests in France. Our text number is +44 77 86 20 50 85. And we start this hour in France, which is bracing for major protests on Tuesday after organizers called for a nationwide day of action in support of students demanding more investment in education. comes after a week of demonstrations which saw students blockading hundreds of schools and at least 190 students injured and more than 5,000 people arrested. One student had his hand blown off during a confrontation on Monday, while another was reportedly struck in the head by a tear gas grenade last week. Students are calling for more teachers and better facilities. We can now speak to Nicholas Anoto, the spokesperson of the Education Union ANSA, which represents many French teachers. Welcome to the program. So what do you make of these protests in France?
13: We are standing with our protesters because what they are demanding is exactly what we are negotiating with the government since months. We are demanding more teachers. We are demanding more funding for school renovations. And government has to listen what young people is demanding because for them, it's the first opportunity of commitment.
5: So you are in support of their demands. Is there a way then that you can work with the students in that course?
13: All trade unions are saying that what school protesters are demanding has to be listened, and the government has to react as rapidly as possible because we have to reduce violence and we have to come back to schools to learn. That's the aim. And the government has can't do something right now, but can say that we will discuss and debate and negotiate, and that's what we are demanding.
5: You're demanding for the level of violence to reduce. How?
13: We have in France an issue with the law enforcement strategy, and you said that several pupils have been injured, as well as staff in schools. Now, for us, it's important to stop to require the police to intervene in front of schools. And we have also to, as trade unions, we will help the high school students to organize demonstrations. Mostly, the protests are peaceful and friendly, but we all have to try to help to organize better the demonstrations and the protests.
5: Is your union, the teachers' union, in talks in any way and form with the student protest leaders?
13: Only for since Friday, and since Friday we have begun the discussions with the high school unions to help them to organize their movement and. For example, to organize a security organization for the demonstrations, to help them to put aside the hooligans that have given bad reputations to the protest.
5: Yeah, tell us more about that. When you talk of hooligans, what do you mean? What have you been seeing?
13: In all demonstrations in France for years, hooligans are trying to go among the protesters and to let increase the violence. And that's something that we want to avoid.
5: And so far, is there any engagement between your union and the government? You say that these were issues that you're already agitating for. Has this moment then brought you closer to finding solutions? So is there any engagement between your union and the government?
13: Yeah, the government was a bit late because he waited 2 weeks before to react. But now he has opened a platform which will enable the pupils and the students to explain what they are demanding, to explain what they live in their schools. For example, that they suffered 6 heat waves in school buildings that were not renovated and that was very hard. And then we have to act on the long term, and the debate that has begun in the parliament about the budget 2027 is a good opportunity. For example, the government has planned 1,500 cut for teacher positions, and he can reverse his position. For example, the government has planned to reduce the funding for school renovation, and he can change his mind about the budget. It's important, and it will be a good opportunity. It will be a good opportunity to show to citizens, to the protesters, that he heard what they said.
5: Many thanks for speaking to us, Nicholas Anoto, the spokesperson of ANSA, the education union, which represents many French teachers.
6: We turn now to Yemen, where the country's civil war has seen a major escalation between the Houthis and Saudi-led forces there. On Sunday, the head of an internationally recognised government announced the beginning of an offensive to retake all territory held by the Houthis. Since then, fighting has flared, and according to the United Nations, some 200,000 people have been displaced since August. Well, BBC Arabic has been hearing from civilians caught up in the fighting. These people are from the town of Dubab.
14: The fighting was intense. One side would fight the other, then the fighting would start again between the two sides. We didn't know what was happening. They destroyed our homes and damaged the things we depended on for our livelihoods. They left us with nothing.
15: We are civilians, yet today we were subjected to heavy bombardment, a barrage of airstrikes, tank shelling, and artillery fire directed at us. Since dawn, my children and I have been completely displaced, forced into the open. We are trapped under relentless shelling, while our children cry in terror. Where are we supposed to go?
16: By God, we are utterly exhausted. First, we were worn down by displacement. We were uprooted, fearing what lay ahead, though thank God we somehow managed to survive. But now, there are relentless airstrikes and endless war. What are we supposed to do? Hunger is killing us all. We're living in squalor and misery, stripped of everything.
6: Civilians in Yemen there speaking to BBC Arabic. Well, for their part, the Houthis say they've attacked targets in Saudi Arabia, including Riyadh Airport, an oil refinery, and a military base, moves that could escalate the conflict yet further, and also has the potential to draw in Saudi Arabia's allies, Turkey and Pakistan, who've agreed to rapidly deploy forces to the kingdom under a defence pact. Well, I've been speaking to Hisham al-Maqdishi, Yemen's former deputy defence attaché in Washington, D.C. He's still in Washington as a defence and security analyst. Why does he think the fighting has intensified so much recently?
17: It started when the Iranians violated the Yemeni airspace to take a group of Houthis to attend a funeral. And the Saudis considered it a violation of the airspace of Yemen, and also considered a violation of the agreements that they had on place with the Houthis and with the other parties in Yemen. And also the Houthis have been told by the Iranians to start mobilizing and to enter and control Bab al-Mandab, which will give them a leverage in whatever peace talks they will have the U.S. in the future, controlling both straits in the Arabian Peninsula.
18: And the Houthis were able to do that, weren't they? They swept across part of the country very quickly. Do they still control that now?
17: No, they were pushed back this morning by the government forces supported by the Saudi air cover. They pushed the Houthis away from Bab al-Mandab, and the fights are still continuing. This is only the trigger point. But what I can say, this is only one part of the equation where the Saudis have mobilized in the past 2 months. A lot of their partners in the region and the international community to fight the Houthis and the government of Yemen, and the president of the PLC, the Presidential Leadership Council in Yemen, has announced that there will be a military action that will take over all the territories of the Republic of Yemen, which shows you that there will be a large-scale operation in Yemen led by the Saudis and implemented and happened by the Yemenis on the ground.
18: So the Yemeni internationally recognized government then is saying that it will take back all territory controlled by the Houthis. What makes you think they might be able to do that, given that they haven't been able to do that for years?
17: Well, 11 years of the history of this conflict, the international community and the international partners have not understood Yemen fully. Some of them were trying to just take part of this conflict and use it in their political or negotiations or leverages on the Saudis or on the regional partners. But after 11 years, I can tell you confidently that especially the Americans, they understand the threats that the Houthis have imposed into the international community and also to the region. So there is a huge support for the Saudis to take this action. And also, after 11 years, we have a capable forces with the Yemeni government. And also, there is one structure. There has been a lot of restructuring of the command and control and chain of command of the forces in Yemen since December last year after the UAE withdrawal. So now we have one decision-maker process, one chain of command, one force ordered by or follows the orders of the president of Yemen.
18: Is it clear how many people have been killed in the Saudi bombing and in the fighting of the past couple of weeks?
17: There is no actual reporting on how many people have been killed. There is the Houthis reporting and there is also the government reporting. But I can say frankly that this is not actual and accurate reporting. Everyone is trying to politicize this conflict. But at the end of the day, there will be in any conflict casualties and there will be like collateral damages. But you can see that all the strikes, all the air support has been in the front lines and areas that are not populated by civilians.

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1: Good morning. Mel Baker checking KQED traffic. On the Golden Gate Bridge, a fog advisory in Hillsboro, 280 northbound before Black Mountain Road, a bumper in the center lane. Belmont traffic is a bit heavy to slow northbound on 101 between Ralston Avenue and Hillsdale Boulevard. On the lower deck of the Bay Bridge, a bit slow eastbound between the center anchorage and the Yerba Buena Tunnel due to road work there. Mel Baker for KQED.

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1: It's KQED, member-supported on Tuesday at 519. Good morning, and thanks for listening. I'm Dave Freeman. KQED News is ahead with Brian Watt. And California reporting later in later this hour, coming up at 5:51 with your Tuesday morning California report. More Bay Area traffic with Mel now as we talk traffic conditions along the Bay Bridge.
2: Where we actually have a backup into the parking lot. This is due to some late running road work, which has been cleared, but it's nonetheless caused traffic to slow. It is slow as you come into San Francisco from the center anchorage to about 4th Street. Meanwhile, coming northbound into San Francisco on 280 between 101 and Cesar Chavez is a bit on the sluggish side. There's fog on the Golden Gate. Mel Baker for KQED.
1: Here's what's ahead on KQED News this morning. California has a goal to transition away from fossil fuels, and taking note are chefs, some of whom have ditched gas for electric in their kitchens. What does that conversation take? Find out more next hour on KQED News and later this morning on this Monday. Ahead on Morning Edition, the midterm elections are just a month away. NPR visits voters in the battleground state of Maine, where the Trump administration's immigration enforcement has divided and galvanized residents.
3: I'm Mina Kim. Next time on Forum at 10 a.m., historian Miriam Powell says the University of California system is unique in its commitment to being an engine of social, intellectual, and economic mobility. But even with record-high applications, the UC system is facing profound challenges, like federal funding cuts and fierce debates over reinstating the SAT. We'll talk with Powell about the system's resilience and how she sees the history of the UC as the history of California. That's Forum at 10 a.m. on KQBD.
1: Around the Bay Area, heat advisory continues until Thursday evening. The Spare the Air alert has been extended through today. Coastal flood advisory now for high surf and sneaker waves until 1 p.m. Bay Area highs again in the upper 60s near the water, up to 100 or slightly above inland. 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
4: This is Morning Edition from NPR News. I'm A. Martinez.
5: And I'm Leila Faldin in Portland, Maine, hosting for Maine Public. The midterm elections are 1 month away, and every week until then, my co-hosts and I will take you to people and places in battleground states that will determine the balance of power in this country. Today, we're in Maine, where immigration enforcement here is playing out in ways that echo other places in the country.
6: They're still disappearing a person a day.
5: A person a day?
6: Yeah, yeah.
5: At least that's how it feels to Amy Smith, the founder of Healthy Homeworks, describing the ICE presence in her neighborhood of Lewiston, north of Portland, with a large immigrant community. We meet her at her office, where she pulls out a map.
7: This is our map for the work that we do.
5: Okay.
7: Which is basically we do.
5: She describes her work making homeownership attainable for residents here.
6: It's the intersection of the three poorest census tracts in the state. Heavy concentration of immigrants, highest concentration of children under five, very high lead poisoning levels.
5: Smith has lived in this former mill town for years. Today, she says, the fear running through her city has never been so palpable, and that's most visible at a nearby daycare. These days, the daycare's curtains are always drawn. Inside, babies and toddlers are taking naps, giving us a chance to talk to staff.
8: Nice to meet you. I'm Leila. Nice to meet you, Leila.
7: How are you?
5: 19-year-old H helps run this daycare with her mom. They're asylum seekers from Angola. They ask us to use only their first initials because of how afraid they are of drawing ICE's attention. H says she's anxious every second she's outside the house.
8: You walk fast. You don't walk alone. And if there's a car following you or you think it's following you, that's when you start to panic.
5: Because it seems quiet outside.
8: It looks quiet because when it started, they started taking people out loud. It was a big mess. Mm-hmm. So they pretended like they stopped. If you're isolated, That's where they're going to take you.
5: Before the ICE surge started in January, the daycare had 32 kids. The parents are mostly immigrants. They got scared. They stopped coming. The daycare also shut down for a few weeks. But then many immigrants had to reemerge.
8: Because we have to work. We have bills. So now we go out, but you have to be alert.
5: Today, only 12 of the kids are back in their care. H and her mom say their family has done everything right, sought asylum,

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1: On KQED, more Morning Edition is ahead on this Tuesday morning. Coming up, hockey great Alexander Ovechkin has announced his retirement after 20 years in the NHL. A few minutes away, Martinez talks to the Athletics' Barry Sverluga about the superstar's legacy and the controversies. One of the stories coming up along with statewide coverage on the California report at 5:51. 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
2: I'm Robin Young. On the 100th anniversary of Winnie the Pooh, the great-granddaughter of the man who found the real bear explains a real Christopher Robin was allowed to visit Winnie in her London zoo cage.
3: Christopher Robin is 6 years old alone with a bear that is bigger than him, which is Winnie.
2: Next time, Here and Now.
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7: For refugees, going home might sound like a dream, except when they're being sent back to a hostile place. That is happening in Myanmar, where Rohingya refugees are being forced to return after living in overcrowded camps abroad. The problem is that Myanmar does not recognize the Rohingya as citizens. We'll have that story and more next time on The World.
1: 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Heat advisory Bay Area until Thursday night. Look for temperatures today around San Francisco. It's going to be 80. Livermore up to 101 today. Concord 100. Oakland 84. Santa Rosa just under 199. 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
0: This is Morning Edition from NPR News. I'm Leila Fadel.
8: And I'm A. Martinez. Hockey superstar Alexander Ovechkin will leave the NHL at the end of this season. The 41-year-old Russian's announcement comes exactly 21 years after his debut for the Washington Capitals. Now, Ovechkin would eventually break the all-time goal-scoring record set by Wayne Gretzky. Here's that moment on the Monumental Sports Network.
9: The chasing days are done! Alex Ovechkin is the greatest goal scorer in the history of the NHL.
8: The only one to score over 900 goals. For more about Ovechkin's career, we called up Barry Sverluga about that. He's a columnist for The Athletic. So, Barry, where would Ovechkin rank in the pantheon of great hockey players?
10: Well, certainly among goal scorers, he has no peer. He passed Gretzky in April 2025 at the age of 39. Lots of talk about what's his all-around game like. Was he as good as Gretzky as a passer? Certainly not. But he's right, an instant Hall of Famer and really a legend in Washington because he's played his whole career right here.
8: Yeah, and he might have a chance to pass Lemieux in points, in total points, goals and assists, maybe ninth by the end of his career.
10: Yes, yeah, possible for sure. He's about to become the Capitals' all-time leader in assists. He's only four away from that. There's really no mark in terms of goal scoring that he doesn't have. He has 20, 30 goal seasons. That's more than anybody. 929 total goals. He's just been a machine for a career that spans back to a time when the league was coming out of a lockout and really needed stars, young stars, he and Pittsburgh, Sidney Crosby, the top two, to lift them out of into a new era.
8: Now, one thing that we found out lately is that Ovechkin supports Russian President Vladimir Putin, even appearing in a pro-Putin campaign ad, and that has led to some criticism in the U.S. Do you think this maybe rises above the typical disagreements about the role of politics in sports?
10: Well, it's interesting because actually Ovechkin's support of Putin has been overt for a long time, dating his Instagram avatar has long been a picture of him and Putin. He created a social media movement in 2017 ahead of the Russian presidential elections, a hashtag Team Putin or Putin Team. So this is really nothing new. What kind of makes it controversial headed into his last year was the fact that he appeared in an ad in September for Putin's Russia, United Russia Party. That kind of freshened up the news and brought some new criticism for an issue that he's really been very open about for years.
8: Now, the Capitals are supposed to be pretty good this season, Barry. You think his farewell tour, if there is going to be one, might be a distraction for the Caps?
10: You know, I think that's something that Ovechkin wrestled with. He doesn't really want to go into every rink for the last time and be handed a gold watch or a rocking chair or that kind of stuff. This team really does have the biggest goals. I mean, they won the Stanley Cup in 2018. That kind of cemented Ovechkin's legacy in the sport and in the town. This is probably their best roster since then. So it'll be interesting to see how they balance the individual honors and homages that he's going to get with what the team goals are, which is to win the whole thing.
8: Has he played for Russia recently, or is there maybe a chance he could play for Russia at one point?
10: I mean, Russia was not allowed in the Olympics this last time around, so that was a big miss on his resume. He had played for them in 2006 and 2010 with no medals, disappointingly.
8: Ovechkin, Messi, they're all retiring. Barry Sverluga of The Athletic, thank you very much.
10: Appreciate you having me.
8: This is Morning Edition from NPR News. I'm E. Martinez.
7: And I'm Leila Fadel.
1: Time again to check in with Mel for another look at the Bay Bridge on KQED traffic.
11: Where you'll be surprised to find out that westbound 80 is bunched up all the way into Berkeley around Ashby Avenue. It's pretty much stop and go down all the way through the maze to the toll plaza on the Bay Bridge. That looks like that's in part due to a crash in the middle lane on westbound 80 at the maze, possibly also another stall right in the middle of the toll plaza. Traffic remains slow out to about mid-span, then slows again from the other side of the island into San Francisco. 580 westbound is slow all the way from the maze back to Highway 24. Mel Baker for KQED.
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1: 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That exists until Thursday afternoon. Spare the air alert for the bay through today. Heat advisory until Thursday night. Bay Area highs upper 60s along the coast with some areas of dense fog to keep you cool this morning. Up to 100 or slightly above far inland today. It's 551.
14: Good morning. This is the California Report. I'm Billy Cruz and from Mari Bolaños. The Trump administration's Department of Homeland Security is continuing to buy up ICE detention facilities in California, and as of this week, now has full ownership of the Adelanto ICE Processing Center near Victorville. KVCR's Anthony Victoria has the details.
15: DHS bought the Adelanto facilities from private prison operator Geo Group, which announced the sale Monday. The purchase is part of a larger pattern. Earlier this summer, DHS bought detention centers in Otay Mesa and California City from another private prison contractor, CoreCivic. Combined, the feds have spent more than $2 billion on these facilities. DHS said in a statement that ICE has $45 billion to expand detention space under President Trump's budget bill. For years, the government only leased these facilities, but owning them outright could help limit state and local oversight at a time when California is trying to increase it. Just last week, Governor Gavin Newsom signed a package of more than 20 bills aimed at boosting accountability around immigration enforcement in the state. For the California Report, I'm Anthony Victoria in San Bernardino.
14: Federal immigration agents arrested a man on the campus of Allen Hancock College in Santa Maria on the Central Coast Monday morning, according to the school. Myrene, a first-year student, said she didn't want to share her last name to protect her family's safety, but told KCBX her father was arrested by ICE agents as he was dropping her off for class.
16: I was just left at the parking lot alone inside my dad's car, waiting for my family member to pick me up.
14: Myrene says her family knows where her father is located, but they haven't been able to reach him over the phone. The Department of Homeland Security did not respond in time to KCBX's request for comment, but a spokesperson from ICE's LA office told the news organization NewsHawk the agency has no record of activity at Allen Hancock College. A fallen service member recently received a funeral with full military honors in the Tulare County community of Exeter. It was a bittersweet homecoming that many, including his family, never believed would happen. KVPR's Amore Alvarez attended the funeral services.
17: It's a sunny Friday morning. The American flag sways from a fire truck crane, and over 200 locals, service members, veterans, and family have gathered in the Exeter Cemetery. They're here to say goodbye to a fallen airman, Sergeant Adolf Aguirre. But Aguirre didn't die recently. It happened in 1943. His remains have been missing ever since, for over 80 years. Sergeant Aguirre, or Chicho as his family calls him, was a World War II pilot.
18: It is basically the end of this chapter that we know he's no longer missing.
17: Juan Aguirre is Chicho's cousin. Chicho grew up in Exeter, the son of Mexican immigrants from Guanajuato. In 1942, he enlisted in the Air Force after graduating high school. Just a year later, Chicho's plane was shot down during a mission over Italy. His body was never recovered. He was only 21.
18: Maria, his mom, suffered because she just never got that closure. So tomorrow we get to do that, bring his baby back home.
17: Juan shows me a black and white photo of Chicho wearing his aviator gear.
18: This is the original photo here. My father carried that with him wherever he went.
17: Stories from Juan's father pushed him to seek out information that eventually led to this service today. It started 20 years ago when he got in touch with the Department of Defense.
18: My father became very ill, and I guess subconsciously I was afraid that his stories were going to vanish.
17: In 2019, the agency reopened Chicho's case. And in 2022, they exhumed World War II remains from an American cemetery in Italy. But they needed help identifying them, specifically DNA. They asked Juan to provide samples from living family members. Carrie Brown is a forensic anthropologist with the Defense POW MIA Accounting Agency. It's the office that uses DNA analysis to identify missing service members. She told me about the types of remains they encounter.
19: It can be anything from a single tooth or a single bone fragment all the way up to remains that still have soft tissue.
17: Brown worked on Chicho's case. She says her office identifies around 200 missing people per year.
19: So of the over 80,000 missing, we believe about half of those are actually recoverable. We don't know the percentage that's identifiable.
17: But family DNA is necessary to make an ID. Brown loves that moment.
19: I get really excited at that initial match.
17: In May of this year, Chicho's remains were matched. He was flown to Fresno on September 11th and welcomed back that day with a homecoming procession. Historian Dwight Miller was at both the procession and the funeral. He has studied Chicho. He says he was extremely talented.
20: The PE teacher had a ping pong tournament for the whole school, and he's the school ping pong champion. You know, he'd never touched a badminton racket, and he grabs one, and all of a sudden he's the best guy in the building. And so he was just a gifted, gifted guy.
17: Chicho's story has inspired generations of people. One of those is Jose Luis Aguirre, Juan's brother. Jose Luis says Chicho motivated him to join the Marine Corps. Today, he wears a World War II veteran pin with a ribbon that says Proud Family. And the Aguirre family is proud. More than 50 family members from across California came for the services.
21: It does mean so much, not only to myself, to my children, but my entire family, along with the Exeter community that has been so supportive.
17: Chicho is now buried in the same cemetery as his parents. A sign staked above his father's grave says, "Welcome home, son."
22: For the California Report, I'm Amory Alvarez in Exeter.
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14: And that's the California Report for Tuesday, October 6th. We're a production of KQED News. I'm Billy Cruz. 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
1: 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Mel checks in with Pittsburgh traffic now.
11: Highway 4 westbound before Love Ridge Road through Pittsburgh up to Bay Point and Willow Pass Road is slowing now. Not really stop and go, but definitely on its way to being a slow morning. In Concord, 242 southbound from Concord Avenue down to the 680 merge is on the slow side. It remains heavy down to Pleasant Hill on southbound 680. Mel Baker for KQED.
1: 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I'm Dave Freeman. 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
8: Good morning. Election Day is in 4 weeks. Democrats are up in the polls now, and Republicans are redirecting money to defend a Senate seat in Kansas. Can Democrats take back the House and Senate? It's Morning Edition from NPR News.
24: On KQED News, Kaiser owes 1,000 nurses pay going back at least 5 years. I'm Brian Watt.
8: Democrats' chances get a lot better if they win in Maine. I'm E. Martinez.
25: And I'm Leila Faldin reporting from Maine, where people on the border are caught in the middle of a trade war with Canada, and the cost to heat their homes has never been higher. Voters across the state say they feel forgotten, underrepresented, but many don't want to change who represents them. And Michelle Indigo-Cello is reimagining some classic duets like Islands in the Stream with Chaka Khan. It's Tuesday, October 6th. On this day in 2010, Instagram launched. The news is next.
26: Live from NPR News in Washington, I'm Korva Coleman. President Trump says he and his political action committee will personally pay for the controversial TV ads that have praised him. Up till now, the ads have said they're paid for by the federal government, that is, American taxpayers. Critics say these ads are partisan and use Republican talking points. The president is back at the White House after he signed an executive order aimed at lowering diesel fuel costs. Trump signed the order during a campaign rally in Nebraska last night, as NPR's Franco Ordonez reports.
27: President Trump told the audience in the middle of agriculture country that he was signing the order to help farmers. The rising cost of fuel has been a significant challenge for Republicans heading into the midterms. Prices for diesel used by trucks have been hit particularly hard due to the wars in both Iran and Ukraine. The president did not share details, but the order is expected to expand access to diesel, including so-called called red dye diesel fuel, which is used by the agriculture industry and not subject to the same state and federal highway taxes as regular diesel.
0: Franco
27: Ordonez, NPR News.
26: The Paramount Skydance and Warner Brothers Discovery deal closes today. NPR's Mandalay Del Barco says the merger brings together media giants.
2: David Ellison will control this new media empire with help from his billionaire father, Larry Ellison, and investors from the Middle East. Their company, Skydance, combines two legendary film studios, both more than 100 years old, Paramount Pictures and Warner Brothers Pictures. Ellison also gets their streaming services like Paramount Plus and HBO Max. He gets MTV, Comedy Central, the Food Network, and two huge news outlets, CNN and CBS News.
26: NPR's Mandalay Del Barco reporting. Massive student protest marches will be held in Paris and other French cities today. The protest movement for better conditions in high schools is now in its second week. NPR's Eleanor Beardsley reports it has not lost momentum, even though it has been plagued by violence.
3: Vous avez une levée de bouclier.
4: French TV news footage is showing students gathering in cities across the country ahead of protest marches this afternoon. Even students at well-off high schools in big cities like Paris are taking part, they say, out of solidarity with students in the poorer suburbs and rural areas where schools are more run down. The education minister says some of the students' demands are valid. The far right has called the students hoodlums that burn their schools and says the problem is a lack of authority. The far left says police violence is to blame. The public is shocked over a 15-year-old boy losing his hand after a police tear gas stun grenade blew up. Left-wing unions have called on their members to accompany the students in their marches today to make sure there's no violence. Eleanor Beardsley, NPR News, Paris.
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1: Live from KQED News, I'm Brian Watt. Good morning. Kaiser Permanente must pay wages owed to more than 1,000 nurses dating back to at least 2021. That's after what the union describes as a payroll mistake. The California Nurses Association estimates the missed pay totals tens of millions of dollars. The union is celebrating an arbitrator's resolution of the years-long dispute as a, quote, historic victory against wage theft. In a statement, the healthcare giant said it disagrees with the union's characterization, but will honor its obligations under the arbitrator's decision. Sexual abuse survivors say Oakland's Catholic diocese should engage in settlement talks, not continue to create roadblocks. That's after a federal judge rejected the church's bankruptcy filing, a legal strategy that would protect its assets from lawsuits that could cost it millions of dollars. Attorney Jennifer Stein is representing hundreds of survivors who've sued the diocese, many of them over allegations dating back decades.
5: This ruling creates an opportunity for the diocese to choose transparency over resistance and healing over delay. Survivors have carried these burdens long enough.
1: In his decision, the judge said he hoped the parties could restart discussions and that the ruling could, quote, light a path toward an agreement. In a statement, the diocese called the ruling a setback and said it was studying the court's decision. I'm Brian Watt, KQED News.
11: 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Traffic time at 6:06 as we head over to Oakland.
6: And kind of trying to make sense of why your Bay Bridge commute looks more like what it would be an hour to an hour and a half from now. First of all, we have a crash on 80 westbound before the maze. It's blocking the second lane from the left. Traffic is pretty much stop and go on the East Shore Freeway all the way past Golden Gate Fields. 580 westbound itself is backing up past San Pablo Avenue toward Highway 24. On the Bay Bridge itself, the backup is connected to the maze. The metering lights are on. Traffic is definitely bunching up across the span as well. On the Golden Gate Bridge, a fog advisory. Richmond San Rafael Bridge, Castro Street is the slowdown point as you head toward the toll plaza. Mel Baker for KQED.
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1: Brian Watt returns with KQED News, coming right back at 6:22 for you. California has a goal to transition away from fossil fuels, and taking note are chefs, some of whom have ditched gas for electric in their kitchens. What does that conversation take? More ahead on KQED News on this Tuesday morning. More heat ahead inland today, according to the National Weather Service. Partly cloudy along the coast and bay this morning, as you heard. Some areas of dense fog that will eventually burn off. Becoming sunny, warm to hot temperatures again today around the bay. Upper 60s to near 100 or slightly above. Heat advisory continues until Thursday. The Bay Area Spare the Air Alert continues today.
8: It's Morning Edition from NPR News. Amy Martinez in Culver City, California.
25: And I'm Leila Faldin in Portland, Maine, hosting at Maine Public. Election Day is 4 weeks from today.
8: And a series of new polls are showing Democrats with a decided advantage in the midterms, but that's not the whole story. In a few minutes, we'll speak with Devin Barber, who leads the Democratic Senatorial Campaign Committee. We begin with the news.
25: To help with that, who better than NPR senior political editor and correspondent Domenico Montanaro. Good morning, Domenico.
0: Good morning, Leila.
25: Okay, so lots of polls flying around, and all of them seem to show Democrats doing well with voters. Just how confident should Democrats be?
0: Right, well, polls are only one factor in midterms. You know, you have to consider history, the national environment, the political structure, money, and polling. And sometimes they're all related, and most of those right now are favoring Democrats. And remember, though, polls aren't predictive. They tell us what's happening now, or rather during the dates when they were conducted with that particular sample and that polling outfit's way of waiting. You know, people still have to vote. These aren't prediction markets, and the prediction markets are really just trying to read the polls, where the money's heading and what the news narratives are. But what is clear, though, is that the needle has moved in Democrats' direction over the last several months, especially in the Senate, and that's about all that really should be taken away right now, big picture.
25: So you say the needle has moved in Democrats' direction. What does that mean for the campaign and what might happen?
0: Yeah, I mean, no crystal ball here, but we can come up with some informed reasons for what might happen. First, we've seen the most movement in the Senate, with lots of races moving in Democrats' direction, and that's because of what look to be tight races in red states. So the Senate is within reach now for Democrats, which I can hardly believe I'm even saying that, because that was highly unlikely at the beginning of this cycle. But it's not so far afield to say that Democrats are the clear favorites to win the House.
25: Okay, why is that?
0: Well, I mean, you start with history and the national mood. In 18 of the 20 midterm elections since World War II, the president's party has lost House seats on average, about 26 seats. And it's even worse when the president is unpopular, as President Trump is now. I mean, just a 37% approval rating, tied for the worst pre-midterm approval rating in the last half century with George W. Bush back in 2006. Back then, Democrats won the House and the Senate. Think about how people feel right now about the economy and the war in Iran. Those are both intertwined, as we know. And then think about how narrow House Republicans' majority is. It's only a few seats in the House. Democrats only need things to tip slightly in their direction for them to win. And the national mood certainly stacked against President Trump and the Republican Party. So Democrats have a clear advantage in the House, but there are some question marks about really how big those gains could be.
25: Why the question marks?
0: Well, I mean, there are a few things. The Democratic Party is unpopular. Now, that might matter less in a midterm, given that those are low turnout affairs. Usually the most fired up are the ones who turn out to vote. And anger is a real motivator. The intensity of opposition against Trump is just super high right now. The percentage of people in our last NPR PBS News Marist poll who said they strongly disapprove of the job the president is doing is 53%. That's the highest it's ever been. But the unpopularity of the party could still dampen enthusiasm for some of those voters who should lean in Democrats' direction. More importantly, for why these gains might be limited is the structure. I mean, 25 of the 31 seats that Democrats are targeting aren't places that Trump won in 2024. And as we know, in this hyper-partisan era, it's just hard to go into places like that and win in big numbers. You know, plus, Republicans were already somewhat insulated because of a landscape that favored them because of not just recent redistricting, but decades of it. That said, things do tend to tip in one direction in the end and midterms.
25: And what about the Senate? Lots of polling has come out showing Democrats competitive or leading in some pretty surprising places like Texas, Alaska, even Kansas.
0: Yeah, I mean, no doubt about it. I mean, Republicans are moving money out of a purple state like North Carolina and into red states like Kansas when they've already been spending a ton in Texas. And that's not what Republicans thought they'd be having to spend money on at the beginning of this election cycle. So Democrats have a shot now at winning the Senate, but they have to win in lots of places that they haven't had a long history of success in. You know, does that mean that that's what's going to happen? No, but if you talk to operatives in both parties, Democrats certainly have the wind at their backs right now, it seems.
25: NPR senior political editor and correspondent Domenico Montanaro. Thank you, Domenico.
0: You got it.
8: Let's hear from someone who's working to elect Democrats in these midterms. Devin Barber is executive director of the Democratic Senatorial Campaign Committee, and she's on the line with us. Devin, we just heard from Domenico Montanaro that the super PAC affiliated with Senate Republicans is moving money into usually unfamiliar territory such as Kansas. Why do you think that is?
7: Well, look, I think it helps to remember where we started to understand where we are today. You know, we started the cycle with Republicans incredibly bullish about keeping or even expanding their majority to 55 seats. And over the course of the cycle, what we've seen is the combination of, you know, a backlash against this party in power, you know, the strong issue set that's working across our battleground, and most importantly, you know, really strong candidates who we know can overperform in their states, and formidable campaigns have really pushed the Senate battleground deeper and deeper into Republican territory. And now, you know, we're sitting here with, you know, six clear offensive opportunities on the Senate battleground, and states like Kansas even moving into the battleground where maybe they were more expansion opportunities just a few weeks ago.
8: Is that where you see the best opportunity for Democrats in states that are previously considered Republican strongholds?
7: Well, look, we have multiple paths at this point to potentially take back the Senate. So from states like North Carolina, Maine, Ohio, Alaska, Iowa, and Texas, you know, we have clear opportunities to pick up those seats and, you know, get back the Senate majority. And then we have states like Kansas who even just in the past few weeks are now moving into that battleground territory where Democrats could potentially have a shot to win.
8: Now, one fly in the ointment possibly, as we just heard from Domenico, the Democratic Party as a whole has a popularity problem. So I'm wondering how you encourage Democratic voters to turn out for your candidates and not just stay at home.
7: Well, you know, we had a theory at the beginning of the cycle that in a Trump midterm, the electorate would look a little more favorable for Democrats in general, and that our turnout would be strong. Republicans might struggle with turnout without Trump on the ballot, and that swing voters might be more up for grabs for us. And we've seen that play out over the course of special elections and off-year elections last year. We saw it play out in reality. And then, of course, when you look at each of the individual races, these are ultimately candidate versus candidate battles. And on the Democratic side, we have candidates who are really in touch with the voters they're seeking to represent, who are really speaking to the concerns voters have this cycle. And we see opponents on the Republican side who are out of touch and who are in many cases part of the problem in Washington right now and the backlash we're seeing that voters are reacting to.
8: Thing is, though, Democrats are being outspent. There is a cash gap between Democrats and Republicans. How do you think that's playing out?
7: Well, you know, it's a challenge for us in this final stretch. I think we have an advantage on candidate quality. We have an advantage on messaging. We have an advantage on, you know, voter enthusiasm. But one thing Republicans have is more money, and you're seeing them run that play in the final stretch. Our candidates and our campaigns are doing the best they can to stay competitive. And of course, you know, if anyone wants to get involved, feel free to visit dscc.org and help us, you know, cobble together the money to support our candidates and help them in the final stretch.
8: One thing, Devin, because when polls show that your candidate is leading or has a shot, where maybe they didn't have before, they sound great, right? I mean, it just sounds like everything's wonderful. But I'm thinking about South Carolina Senate race in 2020. That's where polls showed a tight race. But the Democratic candidate, Jamie Harrison, wound up losing by 10 points to the incumbent, Lindsey Graham. So is there a risk that Democrats might be putting too much stake in polling today?
7: Well, look, I think what polls show us is a trend line. And we use polling as one tool out of many in our toolbox to assess and analyze these races day to day. And then I think the polls are showing us across the battleground a very clear trend, which is that the battleground is moving deeper into Republican territory. Democrats have some enthusiasm at our backs. Republicans should be worried. So I think we use polling less as a tool to perfectly predict any particular race and more as a trend to see kind of what are voters thinking and how is the battleground shaping up over the whole country.
8: Devin Barber is executive director of the Democratic Senatorial Campaign Committee. Devin, thanks.
7: Thanks.
25: The government of Taiwan is opening a new economic and cultural office in Phoenix. The move follows a $100 billion investment push by Taiwanese tech giant TSMC there. But as KJZZ's Greg Hani reports, China is warning Arizona political leaders against getting too friendly.
9: 3, 2, 1.
10: Taiwan's Foreign Minister Lin Xiaolong joined Governor Katie Hobbs, a Democrat, at an opening ceremony for the office. Andy Biggs, the Republican challenging her re-election, appeared as well. Hobbs says the office will help facilitate growing business deals between the island and Arizona.
12: A dedicated one-stop entity to assist businesses of all sizes as they invest and scale here.
10: In just the last 3 years, annual trade between Taiwan and Arizona jumped from $3 billion to over $21 billion. The office will also provide consular services to Taiwanese nationals in Arizona and New Mexico. But the new office here is angering the Chinese government, which claims Taiwan as its own. It sent multiple letters to Governor Hobbs protesting the office, asking the state to stop building political ties with Taiwan. One accuses the office of lending support to Taiwan's independence from China. Leaders here say manufacturing TSMC computer chips in the U.S. will keep America's economy independent if the current supply from Taiwan is disrupted. And Phoenix is very much celebrating its growing economic partnership with Taiwan.
13: Thank you to everyone at the ballpark tonight celebrating Taiwanese heritage.
10: At a recent Arizona Diamondbacks baseball game, the Cultural and Economic Office's director, Kevin Chiao, threw out the game's ceremonial first pitch.
13: A round of applause for Kevin Chiao.
10: Taiwanese trade executive Win Huang has lived in Phoenix since the 80s.
15: And then here comes TSMC. All of a sudden, I run to Taiwanese people all the time.
10: Taiwanese chipmaker TSMC employs about 3,500 people at its current Phoenix operations and plans to open a second factory by the middle of next year. For NPR News, I'm Greg Hawney in Phoenix.
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1: From San Francisco, you're listening to listener-supported KQED on Tuesday. I'm Dave Freeman at 619, and good morning to you. A few minutes away, Brian Watt returns with the latest KQED Tuesday morning news. Over to Mel, traffic and transit, and Bart.
6: Taking a look at Terra Linda northbound 101 just after the Freitas Parkway, some orange traffic cones blocking the right lane. Southbound on 101 around Alameda del Prado, still some slow traffic starting to build as part of the early Novato backup. In Vallejo, 37 westbound is solid and just crawling along from Wilson across the Maryland Bridge to the lane merge, and then a bit slow out to Skaggs Island. We had an earlier delay on BART, which has finally cleared on the Berryessa line. Mel Baker for KQED.
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16: A fallen service member recently received a funeral with full military honors over 80 years after his passing. Hear about the bittersweet homecoming that many believed would never happen next on the California Report.
1: 6:51. Stay tuned for Forum later at 9. Alexis talks with tech journalist Kevin Roos about the race to create artificial general intelligence, or AGI. His new book details the feuds, defections, and breakthroughs fueling the trillion-dollar effort. It's called The AGI Chronicles. More on Forum today, Forum 9 to 11. 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Columbia Pictures with The Social Reckoning, a new film by Aaron Sorkin, starring Mikey Madison, Jeremy Allen White, and Jeremy Strong, inspired by a true David versus Goliath story about truth at all costs, in theaters Thursday. 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It's 622.
9: It's Morning Edition on KQED. I'm Brian Watt. California is flying as fast as it can to fight climate change. Experts say there's one field the state has overlooked that could make a big impact: getting restaurants to cook with electricity instead of gas. But this can be expensive and unfamiliar to many. KQED's Azul Dahlstrom-Ekman reports on Bay Area chefs who are cutting against the grain and going all electric.
17: So it's the ricotta meatballs, beans and celery, and the lemonade.
18: Yes.
17: To go?
18: To go.
17: To go.
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20: So it's like, it's really kind of sauce in the middle.
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19: Everything from the cooktops to the ovens that churn out hundreds of pies a day run on electricity. For a long time, it's not something McNaughton thought was possible.
20: If you said to me 10 years ago, you know, an all-electric deck oven, it, like Susie Homemaker, what's the Easy Bake Oven, comes to mind.
19: But times have changed. McNaughton says electric deck ovens now outperform gas ones. About 3 years ago, he had a light bulb moment.
20: Couldn't we build our entire operation around electricity?
19: The answer was yes. All of their new restaurants are all electric. For McNaughton, it's a way to help the restaurant group achieve its sustainability goals. But Flour and Water is an outlier. Most restaurants in California use gas. This is the sound of Rob Jackson calibrating sensors at his lab at Stanford University. He measures emissions from gas stoves.
21: So we're a gas-heavy state.
19: He says about 85% of California restaurants use gas. Those stoves leak gases that increase the risk of health issues like asthma and heart disease.
21: You would never stand over the tailpipe of your car breathing in those pollutants, and yet people stand over the stove breathing the same pollutants day after day, meal after meal.
19: He says electrifying is the best way to make kitchens healthier for ourselves and the planet, but that can be a tall order.
22: Let's not sugarcoat it. It's not easy right now to electrify when you already have gas.
19: Brady Seals is the director of the Electrification for Health program at Stanford. She says making the switch can be expensive. Most commercial kitchens already have hookups for gas appliances, but not the upgraded wiring for electric ones. And industry trade groups like the California Restaurant Association have opposed electrification mandates. When the city of Berkeley passed a first-in-the-nation ban on gas hookups and new construction in 2019, the CRA sued, forcing Berkeley to overturn the ban about 5 years later. Here's how they put it when they announced the lawsuit on YouTube.
22: What about searing meat, charring vegetables, or cooking food in a wok over high-intensity heat? All of that would go away.
19: The idea that you can't cook a classic wok stir-fry with an electric stove just isn't true. According to Southern California-based caterer and chef-fluencer Katie Chin,

0: series called Flipping the Switch. 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One of the year's top grossing horror movies is set in San Jose in a beige office full of fluorescent lighting.
1: Okay, so you go in, and at first it just looks like an office building, like a huge office building, you know. And then, but then you keep going, and then you realize that none of it makes any sense.
0: That's actor Chiwetel Ejiofor playing the film's main character. He finds a disturbing labyrinth in the basement of his furniture store, hence the film's title, Back Rooms. It's directed by Kane Parsons of Petaluma. The film is now streaming on HBO Max as part of many channels' seasonal offerings this month. Here's Parsons speaking on our talk show forum.
2: You know, the sort of outer limits of what could be considered like broader urban Silicon Valley and whatnot. So I do find, you know, I think there's just a real feeling, and it's changed over the years, but of, you know, there's like there's something humming beneath the surface nearby, but when you look around, it's a pretty visually docile place.
0: Parsons is only 21 years old, and his upbringing in the digital world inspired the eerie universe of this film.
2: What is it in our brains that propels us to not accept, you know, it's always restlessness. It never really concludes, and so it's always open-ended, and it's immensely satisfying to go down those rabbit holes. Growing up, I was born the same year as YouTube, so those things have, you know, been a big part of my life, because I feel like I've just, the whole thing is one big, you know, just trying to assimilate as much information as possible about any given, like, curiosity
3: interest,
2: of the day.
3: Yeah.
0: Backrooms went on to gross around $400 million worldwide, and was made for a budget of just $10 million. It's a trend seen across many recent horror films, which you can also catch throughout October at movie theaters across the Bay Area. KQED has put together a list of over 100 horror films playing this month, from the classics to the family-friendly to pre-1955, if that's your thing. 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I'm Brian Watt. 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
4: Now, traffic along the San Mateo Bridge.
5: Just begins to bunch up around Clawwitter Road and a little bit that way toward the toll plaza on the San Mateo Bridge. And then it's stop and go at the west and into Foster City. 880 southbound is slow to stop and go from 238 down to 92 and then remains heavy all the way down to Fremont. Mel Baker for KQED.
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6: Live from NPR News in Washington, I'm Dave Mattingly. Secretary of State Marco Rubio is in Iceland today, where he's seeking to reassure the NATO ally that President Trump is not setting his sights on the island. Rubio is expected to relay the administration's concerns about Arctic security as it pertains to Russia. This follows a recently announced agreement between the U.S., Denmark, and Greenland that expands the U.S. military's access to bases in Greenland. Rubio travels to Greece and Portugal before returning to Washington. The World Health Organization says it's been in contact with Russian health officials about the death of a researcher at a plague research institute in Siberia. As NPR's Charles Maines reports from Moscow, Russia says the 28-year-old lab worker died from an unknown pneumonia.
7: The cause of her death is where things get murky. The head of Russia's consumer health watchdog was dispatched immediately to the area when quickly declared this young woman had died from pneumonia of an unknown origin. A follow-on investigation by the agency found no pathogens in this lab worker's body were linked to her work with infectious diseases, nor was there any evidence of other employees that had gotten sick. And so authorities declared the epidemiological environment in the Irkutsk region stable.
6: President Trump has expressed concerns about

0: the woman's death and has offered U.S. assistance. 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
1: Live from KQED News in San Francisco, I'm Brian Watt. Contra Costa County officials say they're working to find alternative services for unhoused families after a safe parking program shut down in Antioch. KQED's Emily Tenorio Molina reports.
2: Winter Nights Family Shelter said it closed the program due to insufficient funding. The safe parking site served about 103 families last year. O'Neill Fernandez of SOS Richmond said they referred clients to the program, especially during the colder months.
3: The cold gets to a point of cold that is unlivable. You know, it's to the bone. It's to the core. You know, a good night's sleep is non-existent in a tent.
2: County officials say the closure reduced the shelter capacity by roughly 10%, and they don't have enough spaces for Winter Nights clients. Winter Nights also closed a safe parking program in Pittsburgh last year. I'm Emily Tenorio Molina, KQED News.
1: Students and staff at Stanford are calling for the school to do more to prevent sexual violence after the cancellation this summer of a sexual assault class. Flip the Script was a one-unit class that included self-defense training and research-backed conversations for women about sexual assault. Stanford Daily reporter Emerson Prentice covered the cancellation.
4: There was consensus behind the feeling of frustration and disappointment, and I think it's upsetting to those women to see this program go.
1: Prentice reports that the program helped lower rates of sexual assault. I'm Brian Watt, KQED News.
5: 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The U.S. Senate race in Maine could help decide balance of power in the country, and voters there have a lot to say. More on the issues that are animating voters in rural Maine coming up next on Morning Edition here on KQED News. Areas of dense fog this morning, highs upper 60s near the coast, up to 100 or slightly above far inland today. There's a big cool down on the way starting Friday and cooler Saturday, Sunday. 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Good morning, I'm Dave Freeman at 6:35.
6: This is Morning Edition from NPR News. I'm Amy Martinez in Culver City, California.
7: And I'm Leila Faldin in Portland, Maine, hosting at Maine Public. I've been crisscrossing Maine for the last several days talking to voters about the issues that will shape their decisions this midterm. That election is exactly 4 weeks away, so our show will be traveling through pivotal states every Tuesday, states that will decide the country's balance of power. Today, I kick that off right here, a really important place for the Democrats. They'll have a hard time winning back the Senate without winning the seat Republican Susan Collins has held for nearly 30 years. To get a sense of their odds, I hit the road, traveling some 700 miles talking to voters along the way.
8: Here, we just pulled into Jackman, Maine, 17 miles from the Canada border. A lot of support for Susan Collins here, based on the signs in the front yards. It's a town of just about 700 people, but the town plays a huge role in an important industry, logging. Right off Main Street, past the church, we pull into Jamie Shelley's front lot.
9: Hi, nice to meet you all.
10: So nice to meet you. I'm Layla.
8: Shelley's worked in the logging industry for more than 30 years. He says business was actually growing for a long time, but a lot has changed for him in recent years.
9: 5 years ago, we had 6 to 8 people directly employed, plus subs and trucks. Now, there's me, my stepson, and a few sub trucks in the winter.
11: This is my equipment shop here.
8: He walks us into his dark, cavernous garage, wood pellets stacked high.
9: I'm burning wood pellets for the winter to keep the place warm.
8: Why?
9: because heating oil's too expensive.
7: The U.S. war with Iran has sent crude oil prices soaring. And now the cost of heating oil in Maine has hit a record high. Half the population depends on it to stay warm. But Shelley's troubles don't end there.
9: If you want to get in that truck, I'm going to give you guys a quick 5-minute tour.
7: We pile into his truck, and he drives us through his town, where life is intertwined with life across the border in Canada.
9: I have friends on the other side of the border. I've trucked wood on the other side of the border. I got grandparents buried on the other side of the border.
7: Business owners like Shelley and towns like Jackman are stuck in the middle of the escalating U.S.-Canada trade war. To show us how, he weaves down a windy dirt road.
10: Can I just ask what this is?
9: Aha, we are here.
10: Oh, this is
9: your about
10: site?
9: To find out.
7: We open the doors to the fresh, woody scent of cedar. There are thousands of logs piled high on either side of a muddy clearing where a client's cabin will soon be built. To do this work of cutting trees and clearing land, Shelley relies on heavy, expensive machinery.
9: That piece right there is around $650,000 to buy that new. That machine over there is like $750,000, and right now that one's about $500,000.
10: Okay.
9: So, you want them payments?
10: No.
7: Maintaining those machines nowadays could set him back tens of thousands of dollars more than they did last year. Trump levied new 50% tariffs on car and machine parts from Canada.
9: I need a new set of tracks on that machine right there. Them tracks are wore out. What do you think they cost? The parts you see, them shiny parts.
10: I don't know.
9: 40 for aftermarket, made overseas. A tire is $4,000. An engine for one of these machines is 30 to 40,000.
7: So aside from this job, Shelley's machines are parked. He can't take the risk of a breakdown. He worries about what could happen if the trade war further escalates.
9: If it gets to the point where they ain't buying, where stuff ain't crossing, there's not enough capacity here to do the job in Maine. So we need them to saw our lumber, or we need to scale back drastically. And small towns like this are going to fold up without the lumber industry.
7: On the drive back to his garage, Shelley shares that even though the Democratic candidate Troy Jackson is a fifth-generation logger, he plans to stick by the Republican incumbent.
9: Susan Collins. She's a pretty middle-road person. And she gets ripped by her own people and the other side. If you're getting ripped by everybody, you might be trying.
7: He likes her. And all the economic angst of the moment isn't enough for Shelley to abandon Collins. Even though for years, as a logger in this remote part of Maine, he's felt abandoned.
9: We also feel underrepresented. Mm. How many people you see after you come over that mountain?
10: Not many.
9: How many stoplights?
10: Not many.
9: Did you stop at Walmart? You probably didn't, did you? 10 and 2, keep your hands on the wheel.
10: Bye.
7: Underrepresented, forgotten. Those are feelings we hear again and again on our road trip across Maine through big cities and tiny towns. In every place, those sentiments are shaping how people are thinking about the election. From Michael Knight, a dairy farm owner and lumberman on the outskirts of Portland, an independent who leans conservative.
11: It's better sometimes to deal with the devil you know than the devil you don't.
7: To Mitchell Grass, a potato farmer in rural Mars Hill who believed in President Trump's promises but feels let down.
12: The whole country is in a really bad spot right now.
7: To Rosemary Lavway, a baker at a Presque Isle farmer's market who keeps her politics to herself because it's bad for business.
13: I don't think there's anybody that's gonna change anything, really.
7: Things feel bad. People feel stuck. Many are just trying to get by. And Dixie Shaw is focused on that.
14: Hi.
7: We find her in the back of Catholic Charities Food Bank and Thrift Store in Monticello in northern Maine, dumping clothes into a baler.
14: Okay. Lord have mercy.
7: She compresses the items into packs so they can sell the clothes by the ton and use the cash for food. She used to run this place. She retired, and then 2 months ago at 73, she came back.
14: I came back to work full time because I love to work, but I also need to work. My electric bill is so high, it doesn't even make sense to me. It's higher than my mortgage payment.
7: Really?
14: Yes, it's higher than my mortgage payment. In fact, I didn't even turn my furnace on till about 2 weeks ago. I just suck it up, baby, because you don't want to turn that thermostat on because that's going to be in addition to the electric bill. I didn't turn my dryer on all year. I had the Amish build me a clothesline. I can get like 5 loads on that puppy.
7: Right. And is there somebody that you think will make life better?
14: I sure hope so.
8: Who is that?
14: I'm not going to talk about it.
8: Yeah.
14: Because I'll get beat up. I think in this climate, it's not safe to be on either side. Because somebody's going to hate on you.
8: What she will say is she feels like the more blue and populated South near the coast get an outsized say about the fate of her state.
10: What do they not understand?
14: People that come from away, and that could be out of state or downstate, and come up here to the county to recreate, if you will, when people here usually can't afford to do that same recreation. So the feeling is that the population and the people that vote are in the masses in southern Maine, and we're up here, and whatever the decision is, we have to kind of live with that.
8: Across 700 miles, from a logger to a potato farmer to a woman working at a thrift store and food bank, there is this sense of being left behind. But if the Democratic Party thinks that means these Americans will just turn to them, this snapshot of voters in Maine tells a much more complicated story. This is NPR News.
5: Let's get the Bay Area traffic story, the latest along the East Shore Freeway with Mel Baker.
15: In Berkeley, 80 westbound before Gilman, two-car crash on the shoulders left traffic bunched up back to San Pablo Avenue. It becomes stop and go again in around Powell Street in Emeryville down to the maze and through to the metering lights on the Bay Bridge. Traffic is slow across to Treasure Island and then again slows as you head into San Francisco. Highway 580 is backed up from about the maze to San Pablo Avenue. Mel Baker. For KQED.
5: Tuesday morning traffic support comes from Hauser and Worth in Palo Alto. Good morning, I'm Dave Freeman with your Tuesday KQED listener-supported perspective. Christina Grenier talks about experiences after deciding to pursue grad school.
16: Earlier this summer, I upended my life, moving from the peninsula to Berkeley to begin my master's degree at UC Berkeley. Pivoting careers from the tech industry into public policy had been a big leap of faith. I was determined to shift careers at age 54 and create a more purposeful path. Initially, I was excited and hopeful to find a community of like-minded peers, people to befriend, and have thought-provoking conversations. Instead, a decades-old childhood trauma reared its ugly head, forcing me to face an internal narrative that ran deep in my bones. A narrative that told me that I wasn't good enough, I didn't belong, and I was too old to be in grad school. As I looked around the room at an impressive cohort of 50-plus students, ranging in age from early 30s to mid-40s, it was the first time I saw myself viewed as older. When group projects came around, I was frequently sidelined, my input ignored or rebutted with condescending explanations of the assignment as if I hadn't sat through the same lecture. Most of us assume bullying stops at the playground. It doesn't. While I can't pinpoint the exact trigger, I could feel my trauma nerves light up, on fire, all day long. During an emotional meltdown, a light bulb sparked, recalling what I had learned in trauma therapy. Then, the voice of my late father. Hey, kid, when are you going to stop caring what other people think of you? The old narrative was still running the show. It was time to burn it down and rewrite my story. With a perspective, I'm Christina Grenier.
5: 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Coming up next, high school students in France are fighting for more resources in schools. Some of the protests have turned violent, but it's not clear whether students or the police are to blame. Morning Edition has the story from France ahead next on KQED News. Billy Cruz standing by with California Stories at 6:51, coming up on the latest edition of the California Report.
15: 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And the listeners of KQED.
17: This is Morning Edition from NPR News. I'm Leila Fadel.
6: And I'm A. Martinez. Tens of thousands of high school students in France have been protesting for the past 2 weeks. They say their facilities are decrepit, that classrooms are overcrowded, and there aren't enough teachers. The movement started peacefully, but there have been some intense scenes of violence in the past few days. NPR's Eleanor Beardsley is covering this from Paris. Eleanor, why did these protests turn violent?
18: Well, why they've turned violent depends on who you ask. The far right blames the students and, of course, the government, and it says what's needed is more authority. And we have seen footage on the news of trash cans, vehicles, even schools being set on fire and young people facing off with police, some of them masked. And there are charges also that troublemakers from outside the schools have infiltrated the student movement in many places and turned it more violent.
6: So how violent has it become?
18: Well, yeah, 215 students have been injured since the beginning of the protests, some 6,000 arrested, though most have been let go. Those injuries were mostly accidents like running and falling, but others are blaming the escalation of violence on the police. And yesterday there were two events that really shocked the public. A 15-year-old had his hand blown off by a tear gas canister that exploded. And experts say this is a special kind of tear gas that ejects plastic pieces, and it's used when the police are encircled. And according to a criminologist, Alan Bauer, who was on television, this type of tear gas is banned in other countries, but not in France. And another kid whose parents have been interviewed on TV got shot in the face up close by tear gas, and it shattered his teeth, and they're devastated, and they say he's asking, what did he do wrong? And these incidents and eight others since the beginning of the protests are being investigated by authorities who look at police abuse.
6: Now, what's happening next for the student movement?
18: Well, everyone is calling for calm, from the right to the left. Today, there's massive student marches around the country, one in central Paris I'm going to go to, and unions are calling on their members to wear white armbands and march with the students to prevent violence. Far-left leader Jean-Luc Mélenchon accuses the police of the mayhem. Here he is speaking.
19: Il y a des idées de soi-disant, ils incarnent l'ordre.
18: They think they incarnate order, he says, but how is it order to beat people? I'm ashamed when I see this vision of my country, he said. These are young people, so of course they do stupid things, but they're just trying to be heard. You know, many people, though, blame Mélenchon and his far-left party, France Unbowed, for encouraging the students.
6: Have you spoken to any of those students?
18: I have. I went yesterday to the Lycée Turgot in central Paris, which was closed along with 500 other schools in the city. I met a group of 15-year-olds. They had blockaded their school with dozens of plastic trash cans and homemade barriers, as is their tradition. There were signs up saying things like, tear gas criminals, not minors. And I spoke with Emile Varstakim. Here he is. And we called his father, who gave permission for him to be on NPR.
20: The politicians, they're always trying to put money in the weapons, the army, and everything, but they don't invest in us. We are the future. They have to invest in us so that we can lead the country, you know?
18: So anyway, these kids and others in well-off neighborhoods whose schools aren't so bad, they're still blockading, they're still out there protesting, they say, in solidarity with students in the suburbs and rural areas where schools are in worse condition. There's a long history of student protest movements in France, and there's a lot of enthusiasm and solidarity for this one.
6: That's NPR's Eleanor Beardsley in Paris. Eleanor, thanks.
18: You're welcome.

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1: Time again for another look at the ride around the bay, starting in San Mateo.
2: Yeah, big problems on the San Mateo Bridge, 92 westbound before 101. A SIG alert has been issued for a crash involving a fatal incident. Traffic is blocking the two right lanes and is backed up to the middle of the bridge at this moment. It could easily connect up with the toll plaza, which is backed up to Clawitter Road. And on 880 southbound, stop-and-go traffic from I-238 down to Industrial Parkway. Mel Baker for KQED.
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3: Good morning. This is the California Report. I'm Billy Cruz, and from Mari Bolaños. The Trump administration's Department of Homeland Security is continuing to buy up ICE detention facilities in California, and as of this week, now has full ownership of the Adelanto ICE Processing Center near Victorville. KVCR's Anthony Victoria has the details.
4: DHS bought the Adelanto facilities from private prison operator Geo Group, which announced the sale Monday. The purchase is part of a larger pattern. Earlier this summer, DHS bought detention centers in Otay Mesa and California City from another private prison contractor, CoreCivic. Combined, the feds have spent more than $2 billion on these facilities. DHS said in a statement that ICE has $45 billion to expand detention space under President Trump's budget bill. For years, the government only leased these facilities, but owning them outright could help limit state and local oversight at a time when California is trying to increase it. Just last week, Governor Gavin Newsom signed a package of more than 20 bills aimed at boosting accountability around immigration enforcement in the state. For the California Report, I'm Anthony Victoria in San Bernardino.
3: Federal immigration agents arrested a man on the campus of Allen Hancock College in Santa Maria on the Central Coast Monday morning, according to the school. Myrene, a first-year student, said she didn't want to share her last name to protect her family's safety, but told KCBX her father was arrested by ICE agents as he was dropping her off for class.
5: I was just left at the parking lot alone inside my dad's car, waiting for my family member to pick me up.
3: Myrene says her family knows where her father is located, but they haven't been able to reach him over the phone. The Department of Homeland Security did not respond in time to KCBX's request for comment, but a spokesperson from ICE's LA office told the news organization NewsHawk the agency has no record of activity at Allen Hancock College. A fallen service member recently received a funeral with full military honors in the Tulare County community of Exeter. It was a bittersweet homecoming that many, including his family, never believed would happen. KVPR's Amore Alvarez attended the funeral services.
6: It's a sunny Friday morning. The American flag sways from a fire truck crane, and over 200 locals, service members, veterans, and family have gathered in the Exeter Cemetery. They're here to say goodbye to a fallen airman, Sergeant Adolf Aguirre. But Aguirre didn't die recently. It happened in 1943. His remains have been missing ever since, for over 80 years. Sergeant Aguirre, or Chicho as his family calls him, was a World War II pilot.
7: It is basically the end of this chapter that we know he's no longer missing.
6: Juan Aguirre is Chicho's cousin. Chicho grew up in Exeter, the son of Mexican immigrants from Guanajuato. In 1942, he enlisted in the Air Force after graduating high school. Just a year later, Chicho's plane was shot down during a mission over Italy. His body was never recovered. He was only 21.
7: Maria, his mom, suffered because she just never got that closure. So tomorrow we get to do that, bring his baby back home.
6: Juan shows me a black and white photo of Chicho wearing his aviator gear.
7: This is the original photo here. My father carried that with him wherever he went.
6: Stories from Juan's father pushed him to seek out information that eventually led to this service today. It started 20 years ago when he got in touch with the Department of Defense.
7: My father became very ill, and I guess subconsciously I was afraid that his stories were going to vanish.
6: In 2019, the agency reopened Chicho's case, and in 2022, they exhumed World War II remains from an American cemetery in Italy. But they needed help identifying them, specifically DNA. They asked Juan to provide samples from living family members. Carrie Brown is a forensic anthropologist with the Defense POW MIA Accounting Agency. It's the office that uses DNA analysis to identify missing service members. She told me about the types of remains they encounter.
0: It can be anything from a single tooth or a single bone fragment all the way up to remains that still have soft tissue.
6: Brown worked on Chicho's case. She says her office identifies around 200 missing people per year.
0: So of the over 80,000 missing, we believe about half of those are actually recoverable. We don't know the percentage that's identifiable.
6: But family DNA is necessary to make an ID. Brown loves that moment.
0: I get really excited at that initial match.
6: In May of this year, Chicho's remains were matched. He was flown to Fresno on September 11th and welcomed back that day with a homecoming procession. Historian Dwight Miller was at both the procession and the funeral. He has studied Chicho. He says he was extremely talented.
8: The PE teacher had a ping pong tournament for the whole school, and he's the school ping pong champion. You know, he'd never touched a badminton racket, and he grabs one, and all of a sudden he's the best guy in the building. And so he was just a gifted, gifted guy.
6: Chicho's story has inspired generations of people. One of those is Jose Luis Aguirre, Juan's brother. Jose Luis says Chicho motivated him to join the Marine Corps. Today, he wears a World War II veteran pin with a ribbon that says Proud Family. And the Aguirre family is proud. More than 50 family members from across California came for the services.
9: It does mean so much, not only to myself, to my children, but my entire family, along with the Exeter community that has been so supportive.
6: Chicho is now buried in the same cemetery as his parents. A sign staked above his father's grave says, "Welcome home, son." For the California Report, I'm Amory Alvarez in Exeter.
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3: And that's the California Report for Tuesday, October 6th. We are a production of KQED News. I'm Billy Cruz. 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
1: Just ahead of 7 o'clock, it's KQED traffic starting in Sunnyvale.
2: 237 westbound before Matilde Avenue. The right lane blocked by a crash. Traffic is stop and go back to about the Lawrence Expressway. 101 northbound in San Jose from Yerba Buena Road up to about the Montague Expressway. Slow to stop and go traffic. Mel Baker for KQED.
1: 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Remember, too, if you have a smart speaker, ask it to play KQED, and we're streaming live on the KQED phone app at 7 a.m.
11: Good morning. Houthis took over new areas of Yemen last month and consolidated control of an oil shipping route. Now Saudi Arabia is pushing back. It's Morning Edition from NPR News.
12: On KQED News, leaders in Oakland and San Francisco vote on data centers today. I'm Brian Watt.
11: Maine is not just a battleground state for next month's election. It's also on the front lines of President Trump's immigration crackdown and where an ICE agent killed a man this summer. I'm Leila Fadel, reporting from Maine.
13: And I'm A. Martinez. Paramount Skydance closed its mega merger with Warner Brothers Discovery this morning, and what we know about the death of a woman in Siberia who worked at a plague research lab. It's Tuesday, October 6th. On this day in 1993, Michael Jordan retired from basketball for the first time. News is next.
14: Live from NPR News in Washington, I'm Corva Coleman. Stocks opened higher this morning as the Commerce Department reported the U.S. trade deficit widened in August. NPR's Scott Horsley reports the Dow Jones Industrial Average rose about 350 points in early trading.
15: The nation's trade gap widened nearly 14% in August to just under $106 billion. Exports and imports both rose during the month, but imports rose faster. President Trump has tried to narrow the trade deficit by imposing double-digit taxes on imported goods, but imports continue to climb. Imports from China were higher in August than they were a year ago. Oil prices have inched lower, with the international benchmark dropping below $100 a barrel. Retail gasoline and diesel prices showed little change overnight. And the $81 billion merger of Skydance Paramount and Warner Brothers Discovery is now official. Scott Horsley, NPR News, Washington.
14: Germany's former Foreign Intelligence Agency chief has been arrested on suspicion of treasonous espionage. A former high-ranking agency aide has also been arrested. As Esme Nicholson reports from Berlin, prosecutors have not yet commented on whether the men were spying for a foreign actor.
16: Germany's federal prosecutor's office says August Hanning will be brought before a federal judge on charges that include treasonous espionage and attempted treason. Hanning, now 80, served as the head of Germany's foreign intelligence agency, known as the BND, between 1998 and 2005. Officers have also arrested a current intelligence officer named only as Manfred D. for allegedly aiding and abetting attempted treason and treasonous espionage. The aide is suspected of providing the intelligence agency's former chief with thousands of classified documents in exchange for money. Hanning then allegedly used this information for his private consultancy work. For NPR News, I'm Esme Nicholson in Berlin.
14: Israel's defense minister says its military is on high alert ahead of the three-year anniversary of the October 7th Hamas-led attack. That's as a ceasefire has been declared in Gaza for nearly a year, despite ongoing Israeli strikes, as NPR's Kat Lonsdorf reports.
17: Israeli Defense Minister Israel Katz put out a warning ahead of the October 7th anniversary, saying that Israeli intelligence indicated that Hamas is planning to carry out attacks against Israeli forces in Gaza. He said that if such attacks occur, quote, Hamas and the population of Gaza will pay a heavy price beyond proportion. The statement comes just a day after Katz claimed Israel still intends to, quote, eliminate 2,000 members of Hamas who carried out the October 7th assault. It's been nearly a year since a ceasefire was declared in Gaza, which has still seen near daily deadly Israeli strikes on Palestinians. Israeli Prime Minister Benjamin Netanyahu has vowed to continue targeting anyone involved in the 2023 attack. Kat Lonsdorf, NPR News, Tel Aviv.
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12: Live from KQED News in San Francisco, I'm Brian Watt. A judge has dismissed a lawsuit challenging San Jose's massive license plate reader network. KQED's Joseph Jiha reports.
18: Santa Clara County Judge Jeffrey El Haj said the city's arsenal of nearly 500 Flock automated license plate readers does not violate people's right to privacy. The judge's decision stops a lawsuit filed by the Electronic Frontier Foundation and ACLU of Northern California. Andrew Crocker, an attorney with the EFF, says the group is disappointed in the ruling and may appeal.
19: We think the tide is turning against the LPRs, both in the courts and in just public sentiment around the country. We can see folks objecting to existing LPR networks and trying to block them being further expanded.
18: City Attorney Susana Alcala Wood said the ruling shows San Jose's license plate reader system meets constitutional scrutiny. I'm Joseph Jiha, KQED News.
12: Bay Area residents are paying some of the highest water bills in the nation, according to research out today from the consumer advocacy group Food and Water Watch. The study examined the 500 largest water suppliers in the nation. The private San Jose Water Company got the prize for the most expensive water bills in the country. San Jose's municipal water system isn't much cheaper. Marin, San Francisco, and Sacramento also charge among the highest prices in the country. Overall, the study found that water bills are rising faster than inflation and twice the rate of grocery prices over the past 10 years. I'm Brian Watt, KQED News.
1: 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We're headed east to Fairfield.
2: 80 westbound before North Texas. The second lane from the left is blocked by a 4-to-5 vehicle crash. Not clear on the backup right now. Richmond, 80 westbound before Hilltop Drive. Two left lanes blocked by a motorcycle crash. Traffic is backed up to the Richmond Parkway. On the Bay Bridge, the backup is to Powell Street in Emeryville. 580 westbound is solid all the way back to Highway 24. 24 itself is backing up to MLK Way. Delays continue across the upper deck to Treasure Island and then again past the center anchorage into San Francisco. Mel Baker for KQED.
1: 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On KQED News ahead, California has a goal to transition away from fossil fuels, and taking note are chefs, some of whom have ditched gas for electric in their kitchens. What does that conversation take? 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Heat advisory, Bay Area until Thursday night. Spare the air alert continues through today. Coastal flood advisory now in effect until Thursday afternoon for high surf and sneaker waves along the coast. Partly cloudy this morning, coast and bay. Some areas of morning fog. Mostly sunny the rest of today. Warm to hot temperatures again.
20: It's Morning Edition from NPR News. I'm Leila Fadel in Portland, Maine, hosting from Maine Public.
21: And I'm A. Martinez in Culver City, California. Saudi Arabia and its allied forces in Yemen say they've recaptured a port city from the Houthis that lies on a key oil shipping route.
20: It's part of a new Saudi offensive against the Iran-backed Houthis, who gained ground in Yemen just weeks ago and captured territory along the Red Sea.
21: NPR's Aya Batraoui is in Dubai. So tell us, what exactly did Saudi Arabia do?
22: Yeah, so the Saudi Air Force says 100 fighter jets carried out this new offensive called Operation Dawn of Yemen yesterday, striking hundreds of targets. And then by nightfall, Saudi-backed forces in Yemen said that they had entered the Red Sea port city of Mocha and pushed the Houthis out. The Houthis, however, deny any loss of territory. Now, this offensive comes around 3 weeks after the Houthis had swept into southwestern Yemen, capturing Mocha and islands in Bab al-Mandeb. That is the key Red Sea shipping route that Saudi Arabia had been using to export its oil, since the Strait of Hormuz to the east is blocked by Iran. Now, the Houthis have been targeting Saudi tankers in Bab al-Mandeb. They say that is in response to Saudi Arabia's blockade of Houthi areas and Houthi ports. But the Saudis say their blockade is to prevent Iran from transferring weapons to the Houthis. Now, this new Saudi offensive is basically an attempt to reverse the loss of territory in Yemen and regain that territory along the strait.
21: That port city, Mocha, that you mentioned, what kind of shape is it in?
22: So most residents had fled Mocha when the Houthis swept into the city last month, and many of its hospitals had immediately shut down, and the UN says at least 180,000 people have been displaced overall in Yemen by this recent fighting. Now, we have spoken to aid workers who say women are giving birth in the open and people are sleeping under trees. And NPR reached several Yemenis in the governorate of Taiz, which Mocha is a part of. One man confirmed to us yesterday that he fled an area that had been taken by the Houthis just yesterday that lies along a main road linking two Yemeni government strongholds. That's the city of Taiz and Aden to the south. They are now cut off from one another. I want you to have a listen to what a resident in Taiz city, Osama al-Salahi, told NPR last night.
23: After cutting the Taiz road, it is a
4: So he says the Houthis have encircled the city of Daz and that people can't flee because the road is now cut off. And he says a number of civilians were killed on the outskirts of the city by Houthi forces as they tried to advance. And he says Daz is now facing a crisis of aid and fuel because it all came from Aden. So while you're seeing the Saudi-led forces make gains in Mocha, you're seeing the Houthis make gains around Daz.
21: Yeah, we're also hearing about the Houthis who have been attacking Saudi Arabia with missiles and drones.
22: Yeah, so the Houthis say that they have hit several Saudi Aramco oil sites in the past few days. We don't have confirmation of that, and Saudi Arabia is not commenting on specific attacks. The Houthis are, however, also targeting air bases in Saudi Arabia and airports, and the kingdom did say that Riyadh Airport was among two airports that were hit last night in Saudi Arabia. Now, to defend against these attacks, Saudi Arabia is getting some support from Britain and France. Yesterday, top ministers from Pakistan and Turkey also met in Saudi Arabia, and they confirmed that they're providing rapid military support now to the kingdom as part of the Mecca Agreement. That's the new defense pact that was signed by the three countries over the summer. And this pact really stems from President Trump's reluctance to get directly involved in another war in the Gulf. The U.S. has not agreed to Saudi Arabia's request for refueling support, but it is sharing intel on the Houthis.
21: That's NPR's Ali Batraoui in Dubai. Thank you very much.
22: Thanks, A.
21: For more on the fight over Red Sea shipping lanes, we've called up Ambassador Michael Ratney. He served as U.S. Ambassador to Saudi Arabia during the Biden administration and is now a non-resident senior advisor with the Center for Strategic and International Studies. Ambassador, we are reaching you in the Saudi capital of Riyadh this morning, and Ayy Batraoui just told us that the Houthis have been attacking Saudi Arabia, including the airport in Riyadh. How is all of this being felt where you are?
5: I mean, it's a funny thing because life here, I just got here a couple of days ago, looks perfectly normal to me, although normal doesn't always include a very loud boom everyone heard last night near the airport, which is apparently a Houthi rocket getting intercepted, probably by Patriot interceptors, fortunately.
21: Okay, so to the eye at least, things don't look that bad.
5: No, not in Riyadh. Apparently in the southwest, in the area of Jizan and Najran, closer to the Yemeni border, the Houthis have been really kind of upping their attacks on airports, military infrastructure and so forth, and energy infrastructure as well.
21: Yeah, how have the Houthis been able to gain so much ground recently? I know for more than a decade, Saudi Arabia has led a coalition of nine countries against the Houthis. So how have they been able to do this?
5: So the Houthis get a lot of support from the Iranians, obviously, weapons, financial support and so forth. But they're also just a remarkably tenacious and resourceful group. They started basically as a tribal insurgency, and now they control large swaths of the country, including the capital. And they have been able to innovate, to develop weapons, to defy many, many efforts, U.S. efforts, Saudi efforts, to defeat them. And they still pose a significant threat, not just to the Saudis, but to shipping throughout the Red Sea.
21: You mentioned the Houthis depending on support from Tehran. If they didn't have that support, would they be able to do any of this?
5: So it's become sort of a symbiotic relationship. Once upon a time, they were a proxy of the Iranians, like Hezbollah or these militias in Iraq. They have an independent streak as well, and they've become quite resourceful and innovative. And it's sort of a two-way innovation now. The Iranians help them. They now, in some ways, help the Iranians. I think if the support was cut off completely, no financial support, no weapons flows, no advisors, they would have a harder time of it, but they have been just crazy tenacious.
21: One thing, Ambassador, because Saudi Arabia has one of the world's largest military budgets, so I think people are wondering why has it been so difficult for them to defeat the Houthis?
5: So some of it's just the nature of the Houthis. They're not a conventional army in the sense that many militaries are trained and equipped to deal with. They started as an insurgency, and they still behave like one. They are sort of this region's Viet Cong, if you will. But also, you know, the Saudi military, the whole structure of it was built on partnership principally with the United States. And I think this is a moment when they were hoping the United States would get involved in a more muscular way.
21: So about that, is it in the U.S.'s interest to join this latest offensive? Because we heard Saudi Arabia getting help from the U.K. and France, and they have that new defense agreement with Pakistan and Turkey. So what about the U.S.'s interest? Is it there for them to help them?
5: Yeah, clearly the calculation in Washington is it's not. And you know, and on the one hand, I sort of understand a reluctance to what would seem to be opening another front in a war, just as seemingly the sort of central conflict with the Iranians is petering out. But that said, the Houthis aren't going anywhere. And if you think about it, it's not really just about Saudi or just about oil. Something like a quarter of global container traffic goes through the Red Sea, through the Bab el-Mandeb and up to the Suez Canal. And although the Houthis aren't targeting that now, they're sticking to targeting Saudi ships. ships and Saudi infrastructure. Leaving them in the control that they've had really, I think, poses a danger to global commerce in the long run. It's something that eventually, maybe not now, eventually we're going to have to deal with.
21: You recently wrote a piece titled, Is the U.S. Abandoning Saudi Arabia in Its Moment of Need? So I'm going to throw the question that you posed back at you. Is it?
5: Well, we have had a partnership with Saudi Arabia for decades, not just arms sales, but training exercises. They're totally knitted into the CENTCOM planning process. That's the U.S. military command that deals with the Middle East. And all of it was geared towards being ready when they're attacked, to be a partner for them when they're attacked. And this is kind of full-on warfare at this point. Their enemies, not just the Iranians, but the Houthis, are striking them in a tenacious way. And I think their hope and expectation that was we were there to help them, and in many ways we're not.
21: Michael Ratney served as the U.S. ambassador to Saudi Arabia during the Biden administration. Ambassador, thanks.
5: Anytime.
0: The 2026 midterms are exactly 4 weeks away. And starting today, each Tuesday this month, Morning Edition is reporting on the ground in pivotal states that will decide the balance of power in this country. One of the more consequential U.S. Senate races is happening here in Maine, which is why you'll be hearing from me throughout the show from across this state. The race everyone is watching is the Senate, where Republican incumbent Susan Collins is campaigning to hold on to her seat by defeating Democrat Troy Jackson. Maine Public's chief political correspondent Steve Missler joins me now here in Portland, Maine. Good morning, Steve.
7: Good to be with you.
0: It's good to see you in person. So much has happened in this race over the past year. Democrat Troy Jackson joined the contest pretty late, about 2 months ago. Jackson, of course, was nominated by the Maine Democratic Party after Graham Plattner withdrew because of a sexual assault allegation. What's the vibe been like here?
7: Yeah, I think exhaustion. We have an exhausted electorate, to be honest, between the nonstop ads, polling requests, and text messages. I just think voters have had enough. And this has been a long campaign that began more than a year ago when Plattner got into the race. So
0: yeah.
7: It's been a long year.
0: So the Democratic nominee, Troy Jackson, he's had a really compressed schedule to try and beat out a longtime incumbent. How's that going?
7: Yeah, it's been tough, not only in the logistical sense of having to hire staff, but also just getting his footing and presenting himself to voters. Jackson has been involved in Maine politics for two decades, but he's not a household name here. And that's meant introducing himself to voters while Republicans and affiliated groups race to define him via a withering blitz of advertising and mailers and that sort of thing.
0: Is there anything to glean from polls or other data about how close this race is?
7: Well, most of the polls have shown a statistical dead heat, regardless of who was leading. But there are signals in the surveys that seem meaningful. And one is that Senator Collins' central reelection message, that she's this influential force and brings federal dollars to Maine, is resonating. We've seen a couple of surveys in which voters believe Collins is better at bringing federal resources to the state. And that's basically her reelection argument in a nutshell. And at the same time, polls are showing that they want Democrats to control the Senate as a check against the president.
0: Now, you mentioned that Republican groups have been racing to define Jackson, but how are Democrats trying to erode Collins' support in the state?
7: Well, the primary message from Democrats is to link her as closely as possible to President Trump and to attack her image as an independent senator who bucks the party. Jackson likes to talk about the number of times she's voted with the president.
0: Maine Public's Steve Missler. Thank you, Steve.
7: Thank you.

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1: It's KQED on Tuesday, 7:19 the time. Good morning, I'm Dave Freeman. Over to Mel Baker for an update on a serious crash, Foster City side of the San Mateo Bridge.
2: Yeah, it's a fatal crash and a SIG alert has been issued here. It is 92 westbound before Mariners Island Boulevard is the better location we're getting now. Traffic is effectively at a crawl across the San Mateo Bridge all the way through the toll plaza back to about Industrial Boulevard. 880 southbound is locked up tight from 238 down to about Alvarado Niles Road. On the Dumbarton Bridge, traffic is backing up from Paseo Padre Road to about the Toll Plaza and then slows again at the west end. Mel Baker for KQED.
1: 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The midterm elections are just a month away. NPR visits voters in the battleground state of Maine, where the Trump administration's immigration enforcement has divided and galvanized residents. More on the story ahead.
3: I'm Alexis Madrigal. Next time on Forum. AGI is a term of art. It means artificial general intelligence, and it has been both a goal and fear of machine learning researchers. In a new book, journalist Kevin Roos gives us the big story arc from the early days before the pandemic to the trillion-dollar race we're in the middle of now. The book is The AGI Chronicles, and it'll get you caught up on the decade's biggest technology story. That's at 9 a.m. right here on KQED.
1: 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Temperatures today, upper 60s, up to 100 or so inland.
4: This is Morning Edition from NPR News. I'm Amy Martinez.
0: And I'm Leila Faldin in Portland, Maine, hosting for Maine Public. The midterm elections are 1 month away, and every week until then, my co-hosts and I will take you to people and places in battleground states that will determine the balance of power in this country. Today, we're in Maine, where immigration enforcement here is playing out in ways that echo other places in the country.
5: They're still disappearing a person a day.
0: A person a day?
5: Yeah, yeah.
0: At least that's how it feels to Amy Smith, the founder of Healthy Homeworks, describing the ICE presence in her neighborhood of Lewiston, north of Portland, with a large immigrant community. We meet her at her office, where she pulls out a map.
5: This is our map for the work that we do.
0: Okay.
5: Which is basically we do.
0: She describes her work making homeownership attainable for residents here.
5: It's the intersection of the three poorest census tracts in the state. Heavy concentration of immigrants, highest concentration of children under five, very high lead poisoning levels.
0: Smith has lived in this former mill town for years. Today, she says, the fear running through her city has never been so palpable, and that's most visible at a nearby daycare. These days, the daycare's curtains are always drawn. Inside, babies and toddlers are taking naps, giving us a chance to talk to staff.
6: Nice to meet you.
7: I'm Layla.
6: Nice to meet you, Layla.
7: Good to see you,
0: honey. 19-year-old H helps run this daycare with her mom. They're asylum seekers from Angola. They ask us to use only their first initials because of how afraid they are of drawing ICE's attention. H says she's anxious every second she's outside the house.
6: You walk fast. You don't walk alone. And if there's a car following you or you think it's following you, that's when you start to panic.
0: Because it seems quiet outside.
6: It looks quiet because when it started, they started taking people out loud. It was a big mess. Mm-hmm. So they pretended like they stopped. If you're isolated, That's where they're going to take you.
0: Before the ICE surge started in January, the daycare had 32 kids. The parents are mostly immigrants. They got scared. They stopped coming. The daycare also shut down for a few weeks. But then many immigrants had to reemerge.
6: Because we have to work. We have bills. So now we go out, but you have to be alert.
0: Today, only 12 of the kids are back in their care. H and her mom say their family has done everything right, sought asylum, followed the rules, but one of H's siblings was detained by ICE. How many people do you both know that have been detained?
7: Oh,
6: too many to count.
0: By July, there was a 161% jump of arrests by ICE of people with no criminal records in Maine. That's compared to all of last year. Maine Public analyzed federal data the Deportation Data Project obtained. I ask H and her mom if they feel support from their neighbors. They say yes, from some who've brought them food, taken out their trash, helped with rent, but not everyone supports them. And I heard that in Lewiston and beyond. A woman screaming as she passes the front door of this daycare.
8: And this is daycare. And the people that run this daycare, go kill them.
0: Another yelling out the window at an anti-ICE protest encampment in another city.
9: I see a sign that says, okay, you just heard somebody yelling out their window, ICE, ICE, baby, at these protesters.
0: Lewiston business owner Matthew Terry, who says ICE has made things better.
10: ICE made it known that they were coming to Lewiston, and the shootings stopped. Nothing, not a peep, nothing.
0: We head back toward Amy Smith's office, the Lewiston resident who's been helping her neighbors afford homes.
5: It just makes me so sad because the people who are here are working so hard to build a good life. And 3 years ago, they were thriving. And now they're not. These are not the worst of the worst. I don't know of anybody in Lewiston who's been apprehended who is actually a criminal.
0: The way ICE acts with what she sees as casual cruelty and the way that attitude is encouraged between neighbors, that's shaping Amy Smith's vote this year. She says she voted for the Senate Republican incumbent Susan Collins once, some 20 years ago.
5: But since then, have not been a supporter. I think for me, the biggest thing is to make sure

0: day without any actual facts.
1: Smith doesn't want what happened this summer in another city in Maine, Biddeford, to happen ever again, when ICE shot and killed a 25-year-old Colombian immigrant and father named Joan Sebastian Duran Guerrero during an attempted traffic stop on his way to work. The Department of Homeland Security told NPR that they never said he was the target of ICE agents that day. He leaves behind a 3-year-old daughter, Dulce, and his wife, Carolina Rojas Alvarez. I spoke with her recently at her lawyer's office. What has life been like since that day?
2: Muy difícil.
3: Very difficult. Now I have to face everything alone. And it's even more painful to hear my little girl scream his name, saying, "Papa, where are you?" That's the most painful thing I've had to experience ever since his death, and that I can't bring him back to her.
1: Rojas Alvarez says she wants the man who killed her husband to be held accountable. You have a 3-year-old daughter. I mean, what are you going to do now? What is your plan? Are you going to stay in Maine?
2: Por el momento, sí, mientras.
3: I will, while the investigation is ongoing. But not in the future. In other words, she's not going to study or make a life here.
1: The Trump administration's immigration enforcement has divided and galvanized voters in this country. For some, the heavy-handed approach is exactly what they want in immigration. For others, the months of detentions, deportations, and killings are a sign of just how much the country has strayed from its professed values. Those sentiments will go with them into the voting booth. This is NPR News.
4: 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At 7:29 now, Mel has traffic in the East Bay.
5: On Vallejo 37 westbound, before the lane merge, motorcycle versus car crash has the left lane blocked. Traffic is stacked up all the way back to Sacramento Street. It remains stop and go through there to the lane merge, and then is heavy to slow out to about Sears Point. In Santa Rosa, 101 northbound before Airport Boulevard, a pickup truck lost a tailgate in the center lane. That struck another vehicle, which is also on the shoulder with the vehicle trying to retrieve the tailgate. Mel Baker for KQED.
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6: Live from KQED News, I'm Brian Watt. Oakland City Council is set to vote today on temporarily banning new data centers. KQED's Jose Velasquez has more.
7: Councilmember Carol Fife introduced a moratorium last month, citing concerns over possible environmental effects.
8: This urgency ordinance places a 45-day moratorium on the approval of any land and use entitlements and or agreements to allow the development and operation of data centers in the city of Oakland.
7: Several other cities in the Bay Area are also contemplating a pause on data centers in order to study their impact and update regulations. Fife says she's not necessarily opposed to all data center projects, but wants to gather more information. San Francisco will vote on a proposed moratorium today as well. I'm Jose Velasquez, KQED News.
6: Jewish parents in San Anselmo want school officials and police to take threats to their community more seriously. That's why they're offering a $10,000 reward for tips leading to an arrest after anti-Semitic graffiti was found at Brookside Elementary School on Friday. Parents say it's the third such incident at the school since 2020, although not all were reported to police. Here's Ross Valley School District Superintendent Tyler Graff.
9: It's a high priority of our district is a deep sense of belonging and clear safety for all of our students, whether they're Black or Latino or Jewish or LGBTQ+.
6: Central Marin Police say they are investigating and that the vandalism is being treated as a hate crime. Early in-person voting for the November 3rd election has begun. KQED's Christopher Allam reports on how Santa Clara County is preparing.
10: Recent lawsuits and proposed legislation about things like mail-in ballots and election observer efforts have raised concerns about voting security for the public. Matt Morales is the Registrar of Voters in Santa Clara County.

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1: Back to Mel we go for KQBD traffic and the latest driving update.
2: In Fairfield 80 westbound before North Texas, the three left lanes blocked by a 4-to-5 vehicle crash, including one at least that was engulfed in flames. Traffic is backed up to Cherry Glen Road. On Highway 12, it is slow between 80 and 221, possibly due to that crash. Richmond, 580 westbound from Regatta Boulevard to the Toll Plaza, just crawling along, nearly stopped traffic there, getting on the bridge, and 80 westbound before Hilltop Drive in Richmond, the two left lanes blocked by a motorcycle crash. It's backed up to Highway 4. Mel Baker, 4KQED.
1: 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Coming up next on Morning Edition, hockey great Alexander Ovechkin has announced his retirement after 20 years in the NHL. A. Martinez talks to The Athletic's Barry Savuga about the superstar's legacy and controversies.
3: I'm Scott Tong. The Cornell case reveals what some call a legal loophole in New York and other states, which makes it harder to bring sexual assault claims when a person chose to drink or use drugs. We'll discuss next time here and now.
1: Catch the discussion and more 11 to 1 today.
4: President Trump wants his name on everything from battleships to airports. 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But there are exceptions.
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4: 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We take a look at that history on All Things Considered from NPR News.
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7: For refugees, going home might sound like a dream, except when they're being sent back to a hostile place. That is happening in Myanmar, where Rohingya refugees are being forced to return after living in overcrowded camps abroad. The problem is that Myanmar does not recognize the Rohingya as citizens. We'll have that story and more next time on The World.
1: 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And by the listeners and members of KQED. I'm Dave Freeman at 746.
0: This is Morning Edition from NPR News. I'm Leila Fadel.
8: And I'm A. Martinez. Hockey superstar Alexander Ovechkin will leave the NHL at the end of this season. The 41-year-old Russian's announcement comes exactly 21 years after his debut for the Washington Capitals. Now, Ovechkin would eventually break the all-time goal-scoring record set by Wayne Gretzky. Here's that moment on the Monumental Sports Network.
9: The chasing days are done! Alex Ovechkin is the greatest goal scorer in the history of the NHL!
8: The only one to score over 900 goals. For more about Ovechkin's career, we called up Barry Svirluga about that. He's a columnist for The Athletic. So Barry, where would Ovechkin rank in the pantheon of great hockey players?
10: Well, certainly among goal scorers, he has no peer. He passed Gretzky in April 2025 at the age of 39. Lots of talk about what's his all-around game like. Was he as good as Gretzky as a passer? Certainly not. But he's right an instant Hall of Famer and really a legend in Washington because he's played his whole career right here.
8: Yeah, and he might have a chance to pass Lemieux in total points, goals and assists, maybe ninth by the end of his career.
10: Yes, possible for sure. He's about to become the Capitals' all-time leader in assists. He's only four away from that. There's really no mark in terms of goal scoring that he doesn't have. He has 20, 30 goal seasons. That's more than anybody. 929 total goals. He's just been a machine for a career that spans back to a time when the league was coming out of a lockout and really needed stars, young stars, he and Pittsburgh's Sidney Crosby, the top two, to lift them out of into a new era.
8: Now, one thing that we found out lately is that Ovechkin supports Russian President Vladimir Putin, even appearing in a pro-Putin campaign ad, and that has led to some criticism in the U.S. Do you think that this maybe rises above the typical disagreements about the role of politics in sports?
10: Well, it's interesting because actually Ovechkin's support of Putin has been overt for a long time, dating his Instagram avatar has long been a picture of him and Putin. He created a social media movement in 2017 ahead of the Russian presidential elections, a hashtag Team Putin or Putin Team. So this is really nothing new. What kind of makes it controversial headed into his last year was the fact that he appeared in an ad in September for Putin's Russia, United Russia Party. That kind of freshened up the news and brought some new criticism for an issue that he's really been very open about for years.
8: Now, the Capitals are supposed to be pretty good this season, Barry. You think his farewell tour, if there's going to be one, might be a distraction for the Caps?
10: You know, I think that's something that Ovechkin wrestled with. He doesn't really want to go into every rink for the last time and be handed a gold watch or a rocking chair or that kind of stuff. This team really does have the biggest goals. I mean, they won the Stanley Cup in 2018. That kind of cemented Ovechkin's legacy in the sport and in the town. This is probably their best roster since then. So it'll be interesting to see how they balance the individual honors and homages that he's going to get with what the team goals are, which is to win the whole thing.
8: Has he played for Russia recently, or is there maybe a chance he could play for Russia at one point?
10: I mean, Russia was not allowed in the Olympics this last time around, so that was a big miss on his resume. He had played for them in 2006 and 2010 with no medals, disappointingly.
8: Ovechkin, Messi, they're all retiring. Barry Sverluga of The Athletic, thank you very much.
10: Appreciate you having me.
8: This is Morning Edition from NPR News. I'm Imar Martinez.
11: And I'm Leila Fadel.
1: KQED traffic returns us to Foster City. Some improvement, I understand.
2: Yeah, so this is 92 westbound before Mariners Island Boulevard, where we had this serious fatal crash that had been made into a sig alert. The two right lanes had been blocked. They have cleared the lanes just a few minutes ago, but traffic is still kind of a mess across the San Mateo Bridge all the way through the toll plaza to about Industrial Boulevard. 880 southbound is totally locked up from 238 down to Highway 84. The Dumbarton itself is backed up to 880 to the toll plaza and then stop and go again at the west end. Mel Baker for KQED.
1: 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A new report from the Urban Institute estimates that more than 2 million young Americans could lose Medicaid coverage in the next couple of years. Hear why new work requirements and eligibility checks might be to blame. Also, how are Americans feeling these days about colleges and universities? Get a closer look at the perception of higher education in the U.S. Coming up at 7:51.
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13: What do you do if you don't hate your job, but you just don't love it anymore?
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1: 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Heat advisory Bay Area till Thursday night. Spare the air alert through today. Coastal flood advisory until Thursday.
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17: From Marketplace in Washington, I'm Kimberly Adams. More Americans than ever are questioning the value of higher education. A new survey from Gallup finds that just 31% of adults in the U.S. think a college education is very important. That's the lowest since Gallup first started asking that question nearly 50 years ago. Marketplace's Stephanie Hughes looks at what's going on.
18: In the cauldron of ingredients that's led to this loss of trust in higher education, the cost of college is key. So are the loans people take out to cover that cost.
19: Everybody knows somebody who's drowning in
11: debt.
18: Josh Weiner leads the Aspen Institute's College Excellence Program.
11: That difficulty repaying debt is shaping how people feel about the whole system.
18: Another ingredient, says Weiner, many recent college grads have struggled to find work, and their stories resonate with would-be students. Also, says Catherine Hill with the education nonprofit Ithaca SNR, higher ed hasn't worked out for a lot of people. There are more than 43 million adults in the U.S. who started college, may have taken on some debt, but never got a degree.
19: Those people haven't experienced the benefits of going on to higher education, and in many cases, it's probably made them worse off.
18: Top that off with a heavy dollop of worry about what AI is going to do to the labor market, and you end up with the current stew of uncertainty. That's tough for colleges, which are also seeing fewer international students and a dwindling number of young people.
19: I think schools are going to be very challenged in terms of net tuition revenue.
18: Hill says one potential source of new students are the old ones, those millions of people who started college but never finished. I'm Stephanie Hughes for Marketplace.
20: Let's do the numbers. The Dow Jones Industrial Average is up 272 points. That's about 0.5%. The S&P 500 is up 0.7%, and the NASDAQ is up 0.8%. The 10-year Treasury yield is down at 5.27%. Oil prices are down this morning. Brent crude is trading down almost 2% at $98.37 a barrel.
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20: More than 2 million young people between the ages of 19 and 24 could lose Medicaid coverage in the next couple of years as new work requirements and more frequent eligibility checks phase in. That's according to a new report from the Urban Institute. This is in the 40 Medicaid expansion states plus Washington, D.C., where low-income adults who don't have kids or a disability are currently able to get free or low-cost health coverage through the government. And this is despite the fact that nearly 90% of young adults should still be eligible to keep their insurance under the new rules. Marketplace's Samantha Fields has more.
21: A lot is changing soon for many people on Medicaid. In most states, starting January 1st, to keep their insurance, low-income adults will have to prove they're working or volunteering at least 80 hours a month, that they're in school at least half-time, or that they should be exempt from those requirements because they're a caregiver or too sick to work. And they'll have to submit that proof every 6 months, twice as often as they do now.
22: Just by virtue of people having to do more paperwork, you see these dramatic estimates of the number of people who will lose their coverage.
21: Leo Cuello at Georgetown Center for Children and Families says the risk is particularly high for young people.
22: First of all, they're more likely to have gig economy work, informal work arrangements.
21: Gig work tends to be hard for states to verify automatically, which means more paperwork more often.
22: They're more likely to be in school, which means that if a state doesn't have a good system for doing automatic data matches for school, again, they're going to have to do a lot of reporting to show that they're in school.
21: And many people in their late teens or early 20s are just new to all the admin required to get and keep insurance. Betsy Cliff at the University of Chicago says when you're that age, it's also common to move around a lot.
23: Because you haven't settled into a job or a place to live.
21: And she says that can be a barrier to keeping health coverage.
23: It's much easier to stay enrolled in Medicaid if your life is more stable. So if you keep the same address, if you keep the same income, if you keep the same phone number.
21: If you don't, you could miss the phone call or the letter telling you it's time to recertify. Jennifer Haley at the Urban Institute says all of this could lead to 2.3 million young adults losing Medicaid over the next couple of years.
24: Coverage is projected to fall among young adults in every state that has adopted the ACA Medicaid expansion.
21: How much it'll fall could vary a lot by state, according to Jennifer Tolbert at the health policy nonprofit KFF.
25: States do have options and can adopt policies that will help to mitigate any potential coverage losses.
21: One option they have, at least next year, that could make a big difference, she says, is to let people submit a letter saying, I drive 20 hours a week for Uber as proof of employment instead of requiring official pay stubs. Nikita Singaretti at Fortuna Health says even better would be making it so that as many people as possible don't even have to submit paperwork every 6 months.
0: The number one thing is using data to automatically get people through the renewal process.
21: If a state can verify someone's employment or student status through a database, they'll just stay enrolled.
0: Number two is, of course, education, but education with navigation partners. So actually people, actually navigators that could guide people through the process.
21: And Leo Cuello at Georgetown says states need to make a point of getting the word out in places young people are likely to see it.
22: That means doing outreach campaigns that are not just, you know, in the newspaper, but also showing up on, you know, TikTok streams.
21: And he says it means giving people options for submitting whatever proof they need to submit.
22: So, for example, do I have to get a physical copy of my medical record, put it in an envelope, and mail it in?
21: Or can I take a screenshot of my record and text it in? The easier states can make it, Cuello says, the more likely young people are to keep their insurance. I'm Samantha Fields for Marketplace.
20: Our producers are Emma Condon, Tamar Fagan, and Ariana Rosas. Our senior producer is Alex Schroeder, and our supervising senior producer is Meredith Gerritsen-Morby. In Washington, I'm Kimberly Adams with the Marketplace Morning Report. 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
1: Almost 8 o'clock. Let's go to the North Bay with Mel Baker for a look at traffic conditions around Calistoga.
2: Highway 29 in both directions, north and southbound at Bale Lane, blocked by a head-on crash that is blocking both directions. Santa Rosa, 101 southbound between Hooper Avenue and the Highway 12 interchange is slow. It becomes stop and go through Novato on 101 southbound between Roland Boulevard and North San Pedro Road. Mel Baker, 4KQED.
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8: Good morning. Election Day is in 4 weeks. Democrats are up in the polls now, and Republicans are redirecting money to defend a Senate seat in Kansas. Can Democrats take back the House and Senate? It's Morning Edition from NPR News.
3: On KQED News, Kaiser owes 1,000 nurses pay going back at least 5 years. I'm Brian Watt.
8: Democrats' chances get a lot better if they win in Maine. I'm E. Martinez.
4: And I'm Leila Faldin reporting from Maine, where people on the border are caught in the middle of a trade war with Canada, and the cost to heat their homes has never been higher. Voters across the state say they feel forgotten, underrepresented, but many don't want to change who represents them. And Michelle Indigay-Ocello is reimagining some classic duets like Islands in the Stream with Chaka Khan. It's Tuesday, October 6th. On this day in 2010, Instagram launched. The news is next.
5: Live from NPR News in Washington, I'm Corva Coleman. The massive media merger between Paramount Skydance and Warner Brothers Discovery is now final. The combined company, Skydance, announced the completed acquisition in a statement this morning. CEO David Ellison calls it a historic day for the industry. The $111 billion merger brings together two major film studios, global streaming services, and TV assets, including CBS News and CNN. The heads of both news networks are staying on board. The man who killed 13 people in a mass shooting at Fort Hood, Texas in 2009 will be executed by firing squad. NPR's Quill Lawrence reports it's the first military execution in decades.
6: Nidal Malik Hassan was an army major stationed at Fort Hood when he opened fire on his fellow soldiers with a semi-automatic handgun. 32 were wounded and 13 died, including a pregnant soldier. The Pentagon announced that for the first time since World War II, a firing squad will be used to carry out Hassan's death sentence. A military execution requires the president's approval. Hassan was born in Virginia and became an Army psychiatrist. He testified at his trial that he carried out the attack because of what he called the illegal and immoral wars in Iraq and Afghanistan. Quill Lawrence, NPR News.
5: Forces in Yemen, backed by Saudi Arabia, say they've recaptured a port city from Houthi rebels. But Houthi rebels based in Yemen are firing into Saudi Arabia. NPR's Aya Batraoui says Saudi Arabia is now getting help.
7: To defend against these attacks, Saudi Arabia is getting some support from Britain and France. Yesterday, top ministers from Pakistan and Turkey also met in Saudi Arabia, and they confirmed that they're providing rapid military support now to the kingdom as part of the Mecca Agreement. That's the new defense pact that was signed by the three countries over the summer. And this pact really stems from President Trump's reluctance to get directly involved in another war in the Gulf. The U.S. has not agreed to Saudi Arabia's request for refueling support, but it is sharing intel on the Houthis.
5: NPR's Aya Batraoui reporting. Two people are dead and nine injured after Ukraine carried out a massive drone attack on Moscow. As NPR's Charles Maines reports from the city, Ukraine's main target was again energy facilities.
9: Moscow Mayor Sergei Sobyanin said Russian air defenses destroyed a majority of the 650 drones launched overnight. Yet the two fatalities appear to be due to falling debris from intercepts, and Ukraine successfully targeted the Moscow region's largest fuel storage hub, with witness video showing the facility, which provides oil to the city's main three airports, engulfed in flames. The attacks follow pledges by Ukrainian President Volodymyr Zelensky to continue a months-long campaign targeting Russian energy infrastructure, a response, Zelensky says, to Russia's own intensified airstrikes on Ukrainian cities and heating infrastructure ahead of the winter months. Charles Maines, NPR News, Moscow.
5: This is NPR.
10: Live from KQED News, I'm Brian Watt. Kaiser Permanente must pay wages owed to more than 1,000 nurses dating back to at least 2021. That's after what the union describes as a payroll mistake. The California Nurses Association estimates the missed pay totals tens of millions of dollars. The union is celebrating an arbitrator's resolution of the years-long dispute as a, quote, historic victory against wage theft. In a statement, the healthcare giant said it disagrees with the union's characterization, but will honor its obligations under the arbitrator's decision. Sexual abuse survivors say Oakland's Catholic diocese should engage in settlement talks, not continue to create roadblocks. That's after a federal judge rejected the church's bankruptcy filing, a legal strategy that would protect its assets from lawsuits that could cost it millions of dollars. Attorney Jennifer Stein is representing hundreds of survivors who've sued the diocese, many of them over allegations dating back decades.
12: This ruling creates an opportunity for the diocese to choose transparency over resistance and healing over delay. Survivors have carried these burdens long enough.
10: In his decision, the judge said he hoped the parties could restart discussions and that the ruling could, quote, light a path toward an agreement. In a statement, the diocese called the ruling a setback and said it was studying the court's decision. I'm Brian Watt, KQED News.
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2: 580 westbound between 23rd Street to the Richmond-San Rafael Bridge toll plaza is stacked up. It is sluggish past there toward about midspan. Meanwhile, westbound 80 on the Bay Bridge approach, it's backed up into the maze. The East Shore Freeway, westbound 80 itself, is pretty much locked up all the way back up to El Cerrito. 580 westbound is backed up all the way through Oakland down toward Park Boulevard in Oakland, so be prepared for slow going there. And as you cross the upper deck, it is slow all the way into San Francisco. Mel Baker for KQED.
1: 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Coming up on KQED News at 8:22 with Brian Watt, California has a goal to transition away from fossil fuels, and taking note are chefs, some of whom have ditched gas for electric in their kitchens. What does that conversation take? More ahead at 8:22. More heat ahead in the Sacramento Valley. The heat advisory continues until Friday night. Look for a high of 100 today. Bay Area, heat advisory continues until Thursday evening. Some morning cloudiness, coast and bay, and some dense fog, otherwise sunny. Warm to hot temps today. Highs in the 60s to the low 100s inland.
8: It's Morning Edition from NPR News. I'm A. Martinez in Culver City, California.
11: And I'm Leila Faldin in Portland, Maine, hosting at Maine Public. Election Day is 4 weeks from today.
8: And a series of new polls are showing Democrats with a decided advantage in the midterms, but that's not the whole story. In a few minutes, we'll speak with Devin Barber, who leads the Democratic Senatorial Campaign Committee. We begin with the news.
11: To help with that, who better than NPR senior political editor and correspondent Domenico Montanaro. Good morning, Domenico.
13: Good morning, Leila.
11: Okay, so lots of polls flying around, and all of them seem to show Democrats doing well with voters. Just how confident should Democrats be?
13: Right. Well, polls are only one factor in midterms. I mean, you have to consider history, the national environment, the political structure, money, and polling. Now, sometimes they're all related, and most of those right now are favoring Democrats. And remember, though, polls aren't predictive. They tell us what's happening now, or rather during the dates when they were conducted with that particular sample and that polling outfit's way of waiting. You know, people still have to vote. These aren't prediction markets, and the prediction markets are really just trying to read the polls, where the money's heading, and what the news narratives are. But what is clear, though, is that the needle has moved in Democrats' direction over the last several months, especially in the Senate, and that's about all that really should be taken away right now, big picture.
11: So you say the needle has moved in Democrats' direction. What does that mean for the campaign and what might happen?
13: Yeah, I mean, no crystal ball here, but we can come up with some informed reasons for what might happen. First, we've seen the most movement in the Senate with lots of races moving in Democrats' direction, and that's because of what look to be tight races in red states. So the Senate is within reach now for Democrats, which I can hardly believe I'm even saying that because it was highly unlikely at the beginning of this cycle. But it's not so far afield to say that Democrats are the clear favorites to win the House.
11: Okay, why is that?
13: Well, I mean, you start with history and the national mood. In 18 of the 20 midterm elections since World War II, the president's party has lost House seats on average, about 26 seats. And it's even worse when the president is unpopular, as President Trump is now. I mean, just a 37% approval rating, tied for the worst pre-midterm approval rating in the last half century with George W. Bush back in 2006. Back then, Democrats won the House and the Senate. Think about how people feel right now about the economy and the war in Iran. Those are both intertwined, as we know. And then think about how narrow House Republicans' majority is. It's only a few seats in the House. Democrats only need things to tip slightly in their direction for them to win. And the national mood certainly stacked against President Trump and the Republican Party. So Democrats have a clear advantage in the House. But there are some question marks about really how big those gains could be.
11: Why the question marks?
13: Well, I mean, there are a few things. The Democratic Party is unpopular. Now, that might matter less in a midterm, given that those are low turnout affairs. Usually the most fired up are the ones who turn out to vote. And anger is a real motivator. The intensity of opposition against Trump is just super high right now. The percentage of people in our last NPR PBS News Marist poll who said they strongly disapprove of the job the president is doing is 53%. That's the highest it's ever been. But the unpopularity of the party could still dampen enthusiasm for some of those voters who should lean in Democrats' direction. More importantly, for why these gains might be limited is the structure. I mean, 25 of the 31 seats that Democrats are targeting are in places that Trump won in 2024. And as we know, in this hyper-partisan era, it's just hard to go into places like that and win in big numbers. You know, plus, Republicans were already somewhat insulated because of a landscape that favored them because of not just recent redistricting, but decades of it. That said, things do tend to tip in one direction in the end and midterms.
11: And what about the Senate? Lots of polling has come out showing Democrats competitive or leading in some pretty surprising places like Texas, Alaska, even Kansas.
13: Yeah, I mean, no doubt about it. I mean, Republicans are moving money out of a purple state like North Carolina and into red states like Kansas when they've already been spending a ton in Texas. You know, that's not what Republicans thought they'd be having to spend money on at the beginning of this election cycle. So Democrats have a shot now at winning the Senate, but they have to win in lots of places that they haven't had a long history of success in. You know, does that mean that that's what's going to happen? No, but if you talk to operatives in both parties, Democrats certainly have the wind at their backs right now, it seems.
11: NPR senior political editor and correspondent Domenico Montanaro. Thank you, Domenico.
13: You got it.
8: Let's hear from someone who's working to elect Democrats in these midterms. Devin Barber is executive director of the Democratic Senatorial Campaign Committee, and she's on the line with us. Devin, we just heard from Domenico Montanaro that the super PAC affiliated with Senate Republicans is moving money into usually unfamiliar territories such as Kansas. Why do you think that is?
14: Well, look, I think it helps to remember where we started to understand where we are today. You know, we started the cycle with Republicans incredibly bullish about keeping or even expanding their majority to 55 seats. And over the course of the cycle, what we've seen is the combination of, you know, a backlash against this party in power, you know, the strong issue set that's working across our battleground, and most importantly, you know, really strong candidates who we know can overperform in their states, and formidable campaigns have really pushed the Senate battleground deeper and deeper into Republican territory. And now, you know, we're sitting here with, you know, six clear offensive opportunities on the Senate battleground, and states like Kansas even moving into the battleground where maybe they were more expansion opportunities just a few weeks ago.
8: Is that where you see the best opportunity for Democrats in states that are previously considered Republican strongholds?
14: Well, look, we have multiple paths at this point to potentially take back the Senate. So from states like North Carolina, Maine, Ohio, Alaska, Iowa, and Texas, you know, we have clear opportunities to pick up those seats and, you know, get back the Senate majority. And then we have states like Kansas who even just in the past few weeks are now moving into that battleground territory where Democrats could potentially have a shot to win.
8: Now, one fly in the ointment possibly, as we just heard from Domenico, the Democratic Party as a whole has a popularity problem. So I'm wondering how you encourage Democratic voters to turn out for your candidates and not just stay at home.
14: Well, you know, we had a theory at the beginning of the cycle that in a Trump midterm, the electorate would look a little more favorable for Democrats in general, and that our turnout would be strong. Republicans might struggle with turnout without Trump on the ballot, and that swing voters might be more up for grabs for us. And we've seen that play out over the course of special elections and off-year elections last year. We saw it play out in reality. And then, of course, when you look at each of the individual races, these are ultimately candidate versus candidate battles. And on the Democratic side, we have candidates who are really in touch with the voters they're seeking to represent, who are really speaking to the concerns voters have this cycle. And we see opponents on the Republican side who are out of touch and who are in many cases part of the problem in Washington right now and the backlash we're seeing that voters are reacting to.
8: Thing is, though, Democrats are being outspent. There is a cash gap between Democrats and Republicans. How do you think that's playing out?
14: Well, you know, it's a challenge for us in this final stretch. I think we have an advantage on candidate quality. We have an advantage on messaging. We have an advantage on, you know, voter enthusiasm. But one thing Republicans have is more money, and you're seeing them run that play in the final stretch. Our candidates and our campaigns are doing the best they can to stay competitive. And of course, you know, if anyone wants to get involved, feel free to visit dscc.org and help us, you know, cobble together the money to support our candidates and help them in the final stretch.
8: One thing, Devin, because when polls show that your candidate is leading or has a shot, where maybe they didn't have before, they sound great, right? I mean, it just sounds like everything's wonderful. But I'm thinking about South Carolina Senate race in 2020. That's where polls showed a tight race. But the Democratic candidate, Jamie Harrison, wound up losing by 10 points to the incumbent, Lindsey Graham. So is there a risk that Democrats might be putting too much stake in polling today?
14: Well, look, I think what polls show us is a trend line. And we use polling as one tool out of many in our toolbox to assess and analyze these races day to day. And then I think the polls are showing us across the battleground a very clear trend, which is that the battleground is moving deeper into Republican territory. Democrats have some enthusiasm at our backs. Republicans should be worried. So I think we use polling less as a tool to perfectly predict any particular race and more as a trend to see kind of what are voters thinking and how is the battleground shaping up over the whole country.
8: Devin Barber is executive director of the Democratic Senatorial Campaign Committee. Devin, thanks.
14: Thanks.
11: The government of Taiwan is opening a new economic and cultural office in Phoenix. The move follows a $100 billion investment push by Taiwanese tech giant TSMC there. But as KJZZ's Greg Hani reports, China is warning Arizona political leaders against getting too friendly.
15: 3, 2, 1.
16: Taiwan's Foreign Minister Lin Xiaolong joined Governor Katie Hobbs, a Democrat, at an opening ceremony for the office. Andy Biggs, the Republican challenging her re-election, appeared as well. Hobbs says the office will help facilitate growing business deals between the island and Arizona.
17: A dedicated one-stop entity to assist businesses of all sizes as they invest and scale here.
16: In just the last 3 years, annual trade between Taiwan and Arizona jumped from $3 billion to over $21 billion. The office will also provide consular services to Taiwanese nationals in Arizona and New Mexico. But the new office here is angering the Chinese government, which claims Taiwan as its own. It sent multiple letters to Governor Hobbs protesting the office, asking the state to stop building political ties with Taiwan. One accuses the office of lending support to Taiwan's independence from China. Leaders here say manufacturing TSMC computer chips in the U.S. will keep America's economy independent if the current supply from Taiwan is disrupted. And Phoenix is very much celebrating its growing economic partnership with Taiwan.
18: Thank you to everyone at the ballpark tonight celebrating Taiwanese heritage.
16: At a recent Arizona Diamondbacks baseball game, the Cultural and Economic Office's director, Kevin Chiao, threw out the game's ceremonial first pitch.
18: A round of applause for Kevin Chiao.
16: Taiwanese trade executive Win Huang has lived in Phoenix since the 80s.
19: And then here comes TSMC. All of a sudden, I run into Taiwanese people all the time.
16: Taiwanese chipmaker TSMC employs about 3,500 people at its current Phoenix operations and plans to open a second factory by the middle of next year. For NPR News, I'm Greg Hani in Phoenix.
11: This is NPR News.
1: And from San Francisco, you're listening to member-supported KQED at 8:19 with the latest KQED news ahead. A few minutes away with Brian Watt coming up at 8:22. Traffic time at 19 after 8 as Mel Baker takes us over now to Menlo Park.
2: Where we have a multi-car crash on 101 northbound before Marsh Road, blocking the two left lanes. Traffic is pretty much stopped back to the Oregon Expressway. Further up on 101 northbound before Hillsdale Boulevard in San Mateo, traffic stopped back to Ralston Avenue by a crash in the left lane and in the center divide. The San Francisco slowdown is stop and go 101 northbound from Candlestick Point up to the hospital curve. Mel Baker for KQED.
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23: A fallen service member recently received a funeral with full military honors over 80 years after his passing. Hear about the bittersweet homecoming that many believed would never happen next on the California Report.
1: Coming up at 8:51.
26: I'm Alexis Madrigal. Next time on Forum. AGI is a term of art. It means artificial general intelligence, and it has been both a goal and fear of machine learning researchers. In a new book, journalist Kevin Roos gives us the big story arc from the early days before the pandemic to the trillion-dollar race we're in the middle of now. The book is the AGI Chronicles, and it'll get you caught up on the decade's biggest technology story. That's at 9 a.m. right here on KQED.
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10: It's Morning Edition on KQED. I'm Brian Watt. California is flying as fast as it can to fight climate change. Experts say there's one field the state has overlooked that could make a big impact: getting restaurants to cook with electricity instead of gas. But this can be expensive and unfamiliar to many. KQED's Azul Dahlstrom-Ekman reports on Bay Area chefs who are cutting against the grain and going all electric.
0: So it's the ricotta meatballs, beans and celery, and the lemonade.
15: Yes.
0: To go?
15: To go.
0: To go.
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20: Everything from the cooktops to the ovens that churn out hundreds of pies a day run on electricity. For a long time, it's not something McNaughton thought was possible.
21: If you said to me 10 years ago, you know, an all-electric deck oven, it, like Susie Homemaker, what's the Easy Bake Oven, comes to mind.
20: But times have changed. McNaughton says electric deck ovens now outperform gas ones. About 3 years ago, he had a light bulb moment.
21: Couldn't we build our entire operation around electricity?
20: The answer was yes. All of their new restaurants are all electric. For McNaughton, it's a way to help the restaurant group achieve its sustainability goals. But Flour and Water is an outlier. Most restaurants in California use gas. This is the sound of Rob Jackson calibrating sensors at his lab at Stanford University. He measures emissions from gas stoves.
22: So we're a gas-heavy state.
20: He says about 85% of California restaurants use gas. Those stoves leak gases that increase the risk of health issues like asthma and heart disease.
22: You would never stand over the tailpipe of your car breathing in those pollutants. And yet people stand over the stove breathing the same pollutants day after day, meal after meal.
20: He says electrifying is the best way to make kitchens healthier for ourselves and the planet, but that can be a tall order.
24: Let's not sugarcoat it. It's not easy right now to electrify when you already have gas.
20: Brady Seals is the director of the Electrification for Health program at Stanford. She says making the switch can be expensive. Most commercial kitchens already have hookups for gas appliances, but not the upgraded wiring for electric ones. And industry trade groups like the California Restaurant Association have opposed electrification mandates. When the city of Berkeley passed a first-in-the-nation ban on gas hookups and new construction in 2019, the CRA sued, forcing Berkeley to overturn the ban about 5 years later. Here's how they put it when they announced the lawsuit on YouTube.
24: What about searing meat, charring vegetables, or cooking food in a wok over high-intensity heat? All of that would go away.
20: The idea that you can't cook a classic wok stir-fry with an electric stove just isn't true. According to Southern California-based caterer and chef-fluencer Katie Chin.
25: You just have to keep an open mind that Asian cooking isn't synonymous with the blue flame.
20: She says it's taken a little learning, but induction burners, which use electromagnetic energy, get super hot, super fast, and it's made her a better cook.
25: And I'm not so cranky because it's cooler in my kitchen.
20: While Berkeley's natural gas ban was defeated in the courts, the state is making progress. In 2024, California mandated that many kinds of new construction be built ready to go all electric. At Flour and Water, CEO Thomas McNaughton says he sees a future where gas is no longer an option.
21: We have never said, oh man, I really wish we had a six-burner all-gas range.
20: So when he offers me a slice from their all-electric kitchen...
21: You hungry? Do you want to eat a margarita?
20: It just might be a taste of the future. I'm Azul Dahlstrom-Ekman, KQED News.
10: Azul's story is part of our series called Flipping the Switch. 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One of the year's top-grossing horror movies is set in San Jose, in a beige office full of fluorescent lighting.
27: Okay, so you go in, and at first it just looks like an office building, like a huge office building, You know, and then, but then you keep going, and then you realize that none of it makes any sense.
10: That's actor Chiwetel Ejiofor playing the film's main character. He finds a disturbing labyrinth in the basement of his furniture store, hence the film's title, Back Rooms. It's directed by Kane Parsons of Petaluma. The film is now streaming on HBO Max as part of many channels' seasonal offerings this month. Here's Parsons speaking on our talk show.

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2: 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I'm Brian Watt. 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
3: And it's coming up on 8:29. Back to KQED traffic with Mel Baker with a rundown of the Golden Gate Bridge.
4: 101 southbound before the North Tower, a stall in the right lane. They're working fast to get it out of there. Meanwhile, there is plenty of fog on the lower deck. Drive carefully there. Calistoga, Highway 29 in both directions, north and southbound around Bale Lane. A SIG alert now from a head-on crash, which has blocked both directions of traffic. Traffic is starting to build up in both directions. Mel Baker for KQED.
3: 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Heat advisory until Thursday evening. Coastal flood advisory for the North Bay Interior Valleys until 1 p.m. Thursday afternoon. Mel mentioned some fog along the Golden Gate Bridge. Actually, there was a dense fog advisory, still in effect until 9. Otherwise, it's going to be sunny, warm to hot today. Upper 60s to the low 100s far inland. It's 8:30.
5: Live from NPR News, I'm Lakshmi Singh. Paramount's acquisition of Warner Brothers is complete. Today's $111 billion merger creates one of the most powerful media conglomerates ever and further consolidates industry control in Hollywood. NPR's Mandalit Del Barco reports on concerns about editorial independence for one major news organization affected by the takeover led by Skydance CEO David Ellison.
6: There's been a lot of worry about what might happen to CNN with the Ellisons being allies to President Trump. To get the deal passed, Ellison promised to set up an independent oversight board to protect CNN from political interference. Skydance says the current head of CNN, Mark Thompson, will remain. Barry Weiss will continue to head CBS News.
5: The new company is called Skydance. It trades under the ticker symbol SKYD. Diesel prices have ticked down to an average of $6.32 per gallon, according to the Energy Information Administration. But with wars raging in the Middle East and Eastern Europe, supply disruptions are causing serious affordability issues for many people whose livelihoods are tied to delivering agricultural networks. In Maryland, Farm Bureau President Mike Naur says this is a critical moment for farmers.
7: The diesel right now is our lifeline to our fall harvest. Everything we have runs on diesel.
5: Farm Bureau President Mike Naur in Dorchester County, Maryland. It's NPR News.
2: Live from KQED News, I'm Brian Watt. Contra Costa County officials say they're working to find alternative services for unhoused families after a safe parking program shut down in Antioch. KQED's Emily Tenorio Molina reports.
8: Winter Nights Family Shelter said it closed the program due to insufficient funding. The safe parking site served about 103 families last year. O'Neill Fernandez of SOS Richmond said they referred clients to the program, especially during the colder months.
9: The cold gets to a point of cold that is unlivable. You know, it's to the bone. It's to the core. You know, a good night's sleep is non-existent in a tent.
8: County officials say the closure reduced the shelter capacity by roughly 10%. And they don't have enough spaces for Winter Nights clients. Winter Nights also closed a safe parking program in Pittsburgh last year. I'm Emily Tenorio Molina, KQED News.
2: Students and staff at Stanford are calling for the school to do more to prevent sexual violence after the cancellation this summer of a sexual assault class. Flip the Script was a one-unit class that included self-defense training and research-backed conversations for women about sexual assault. Stanford Daily reporter Emerson Prentice covered the cancellation.
10: There was consensus behind the feeling of frustration and disappointment, and I think it's upsetting to those women to see this program go.
2: Prentice reports that the

0: program helped lower rates of sexual assault. I'm Brian Watt, KQED News.
1: 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Later this week on Forum, author Michael Lewis talks about his new book, Blockers. It profiles civil servants who pushed back against the Trump administration and offers an inside look at the early days of DOGE. Later this week on Forum, Forum 9 to 11, Monday through Friday on KQED News. Coming up next, the U.S. Senate race in Maine could help decide the balance of power in the country, and voters have lots to say. More on the issues that are animating voters in rural Maine next. 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And by the listeners and supporters of KQED. Good Tuesday to you. I'm Dave Freeman at 8:35.
2: This is Morning Edition from NPR News. I'm E. Martinez in Culver City, California.
3: And I'm Leila Faldin in Portland, Maine, hosting at Maine Public. I've been crisscrossing Maine for the last several days talking to voters about the issues that will shape their decisions this midterm. That election is exactly 4 weeks away, so our show will be traveling through pivotal states every Tuesday, states that will decide the country's balance of power. Today, I kick that off right here, a really important place for the Democrats. They'll have a hard time winning back the Senate without winning the seat Republican Susan Collins has held for nearly 30 years. To get a sense of their odds, I hit the road, traveling some 700 miles talking to voters along the way. Here, we just pulled into Jackman, Maine, 17 miles from the Canada border. A lot of support for Susan Collins here, based on the signs in the front yards. It's a town of just about 700 people, but the town plays a huge role in an important industry, logging. Right off Main Street, past the church, we pull into Jamie Shelley's front lot.
4: Hi, nice to meet you all.
5: So nice to meet you. I'm Leila.
3: Shelley's worked in the logging industry for more than 30 years. He says business was actually growing for a long time, but a lot has changed for him in recent years.
4: 5 years ago, we had 6 to 8 people directly employed, plus subs and trucks. Now, there's me, my stepson, and a few sub trucks in the winter. This is my equipment shop here.
3: He walks us into his dark, cavernous garage, wood pellets stacked high.
4: I'm burning wood pellets for the winter to keep the place warm.
3: Why?
4: Because heating holds too expensive.
3: The U.S. war with Iran has sent crude oil prices soaring. And now, the cost of heating oil in Maine has hit a record high. Half the population depends on it to stay warm. But Shelley's troubles don't end there.
4: If you want to get in that truck, I'm going to give you guys a quick 5-minute tour.
3: We pile into his truck, and he drives us through his town, where life is intertwined with life across the border in Canada.
4: I have friends on the other side of the border. I've trucked wood on the other side of the border. I got grandparents buried on the other side of the border.
3: Business owners like Shelley and towns like Jackman are stuck in the middle of the escalating U.S.-Canada trade war. To show us how, he weaves down a windy dirt road.
6: Can I just ask what this is?
4: Aha, we are here.
6: Oh, this is
4: your
6: work
4: about
6: site?
4: To find out.
3: We open the doors to the fresh, woody scent of cedar. There are thousands of logs piled high on either side of a muddy clearing where a client's cabin will soon be built. To do this work of cutting trees and clearing land, Shelley relies on heavy, expensive machinery.
4: That piece right there is around $650,000 to buy that new. That machine over there is like $750,000, and right now that one's about $500,000.
6: Okay.
4: So, you want them payments?
6: No.
3: Maintaining those machines nowadays could set him back tens of thousands of dollars more than they did last year. Trump levied new 50% tariffs on car and machine parts from Canada.
4: I need a new set of tracks on that machine right there. Them tracks are wore out. What do you think they cost? The parts you see, them shiny parts.
6: I don't know.
4: $40 for aftermarket, made overseas. A tire is $4,000. An engine for one of these machines is 30 to 40,000.
3: So aside from this job, Shelley's machines are parked. He can't take the risk of a breakdown. He worries about what could happen if the trade war further escalates.
4: If it gets to the point where they ain't buying, where stuff ain't crossing, there's not enough capacity here to do the job in Maine. So we need them to saw our lumber, or we need to scale back drastically. And small towns like this are going to fold up without the lumber industry.
3: On the drive back to his garage, Shelley shares that even though the Democratic candidate Troy Jackson is a fifth-generation logger, he plans to stick by the Republican incumbent.
4: Susan Collins. Mm-hmm. She's a pretty middle-road person. And she gets ripped by her own people and the other side. If you're getting ripped by everybody, you might be trying.
3: He likes her. And all the economic angst of the moment isn't enough for Shelley to abandon Collins. Even though for years, as a logger in this remote part of Maine, he's felt abandoned.
4: We also feel underrepresented. Mm. How many people you see after you come over that mountain?
6: Not many.
4: How many stoplights?
6: Not many.
4: Did you stop at Walmart? You probably didn't, did you? 10 and 2, keep your hands on the wheel.
5: Bye.
3: Underrepresented. Forgotten. Those are feelings we hear again and again on our road trip across Maine through big cities and tiny towns. In every place, those sentiments are shaping how people are thinking about the election. From Michael Knight, a dairy farm owner and lumberman on the outskirts of Portland, an independent who leans conservative.
7: It's better sometimes to deal with the devil you know than the devil you don't.
3: To Mitchell Grass, a potato farmer in rural Mars Hill who believed in President Trump's promises but feels let down.
8: The whole country is in a really bad spot right now.
3: To Rosemary Lavway, a baker at a Presque Isle farmer's market who keeps her politics to herself because it's bad for business.
9: I don't think there's anybody that's going to change anything, really.
3: Things feel bad. People feel stuck. Many are just trying to get by. And Dixie Shaw is focused on that.
10: Hi.
3: We find her in the back of Catholic Charities Food Bank and Thrift Store in Monticello in northern Maine, dumping clothes into a baler.
10: Okay. Lord have mercy.
3: She compresses the items into packs so they can sell the clothes by the ton and use the cash for food. She used to run this place. She retired, and then 2 months ago at 73, she came back.
10: I came back to work full time because I love to work, but I also need to work. My electric bill is so high, it doesn't even make sense to me. It's higher than my mortgage payment.
3: Really?
10: Yes, it's higher than my mortgage payment. In fact, I didn't even turn my furnace on till about 2 weeks ago. I just suck it up, baby, because you don't want to turn that thermostat on because that's going to be in addition to the electric bill. I didn't turn my dryer on all year. I had the Amish build me a clothesline. I can get like 5 loads on that puppy.
3: Right. And is there somebody that you think will make life better?
10: I sure hope so.
3: Who is that?
10: I'm not going to talk about it.
3: Yeah.
10: Because I'll get beat up. I think in this climate, it's not safe to be on either side. Because somebody's going to hate on you.
3: What she will say is she feels like the more blue and populated South near the coast get an outsized say about the fate of her state.
6: What do they not understand?
10: People that come from away, and that could be out of state or downstate, and come up here to the county to recreate, if you will, when people here usually can't afford to do that same recreation. So the feeling is that the population and the people that vote are in the masses in southern Maine, and we're up here, and whatever the decision is, we have to kind of live with that.
3: Across 700 miles, from a logger to a potato farmer to a woman working at a thrift store and food bank, there is this sense of being left behind. But if the Democratic Party thinks that means these Americans will just turn to them, this snapshot of voters in Maine tells a much more complicated story. This is NPR News.
1: Back here in the Bay on KQED, a traffic update with Mel taking us over to Hayward.
11: 880 southbound before A Street, the left lane is blocked by a motorcycle crash. Traffic is effectively stopped back to I-238. Now 92 westbound across the San Mateo Bridge, still traffic is sluggish from Industrial Boulevard through the toll plaza about up to the high rise due to that earlier signal alert we had on 92 westbound that's cleared. Meanwhile, in San Mateo, 101 northbound before Hillsdale Boulevard, the left lane blocked by a crash. There it is, stopped traffic back to Redwood Shores Parkway. Mel Baker, for KQED.
1: 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I'm Dave Freeman with a KQED listener perspective at 8:43 this morning. Christina Grenier talks about her experiences after deciding to pursue grad school.
5: Earlier this summer, I upended my life, moving from the peninsula to Berkeley to begin my master's degree at UC Berkeley. Pivoting careers from the tech industry into public policy had been a big leap of faith. I was determined to shift careers at age 54 and create a more purposeful path. Initially, I was excited and hopeful to find a community of like-minded peers, people to befriend, and have thought-provoking conversations. Instead, a decades-old childhood trauma reared its ugly head, forcing me to face an internal narrative that ran deep in my bones. A narrative that told me that I wasn't good enough, I didn't belong, and I was too old to be in grad school. As I looked around the room at an impressive cohort of 50-plus students, ranging in age from early 30s to mid-40s, it was the first time I saw myself viewed as older. When group projects came around, I was frequently sidelined, my input ignored or rebuked with condescending explanations of the assignment as if I hadn't sat through the same lecture. Most of us assume bullying stops at the playground. It doesn't. While I can't pinpoint the exact trigger, I could feel my trauma nerves light up, on fire, all day long. During an emotional meltdown, a light bulb sparked, recalling what I had learned in trauma therapy. Then, the voice of my late father, "Hey kid, when are you going to stop caring what other people think of you?" The old narrative was still running the show. It was time to burn it down and rewrite my story. With a perspective, I'm Christina Grenier.
1: 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Next on Morning Edition, high school students in France are fighting for more resources in schools. Some of the protests have turned violent, but it's not clear whether students or the police are to blame. And the California report is coming up on KQED News. Join us for that at 8:51, followed by Forum from 9 to 11. 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
3: 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I'm Leila Fadel.
2: And I'm A. Martinez. Tens of thousands of high school students in France have been protesting for the past 2 weeks. They say their facilities are decrepit, that classrooms are overcrowded, and there aren't enough teachers. The movement started peacefully, but there have been some intense scenes of violence in the past few days. NPR's Eleanor Beardsley is covering this from Paris. Eleanor, why did these protests turn violent?
12: Well, why they've turned violent depends on who you ask. The far right blames the students and, of course, the government, and it says what's needed is more authority. And we have seen footage on the news of trash cans, vehicles, even schools being set on fire and young people facing off with police, some of them masked. And there are charges also that troublemakers from outside the schools have infiltrated the student movement in many places and turned it more violent.
2: So how violent has it become?
12: Well, yeah, 215 students have been injured since the beginning of the protests, some 6,000 arrested, though most have been let go. Those injuries were mostly accidents like running and falling, but others are blaming the escalation of violence on the police. And yesterday, there were two events that really shocked the public. A 15-year-old had his hand blown off by a tear gas canister that exploded. And experts say this is a special kind of tear gas that ejects plastic pieces, and it's used when the police are encircled. And according to a criminologist, Alan Bauer, who was on television, this type of tear gas is banned in other countries, but not in France. And another kid whose parents have been interviewed on TV got shot in the face up close by tear gas, and it shattered his teeth, and they're devastated, and they say he's asking, what did he do wrong? And these incidents and eight others since the beginning of the protests are being investigated by authorities who look at police abuse.
2: Now, what's happening next for the student movement?
12: Well, everyone is calling for calm, from the right to the left. Today, there's massive student marches around the country, one in central Paris I'm going to go to, and unions are calling on their members to wear white armbands and march with the students to prevent violence. Far-left leader Jean-Luc Mélenchon accuses the police of the mayhem. Here he is speaking.
13: Il y a des idées de soi-disant, ils incarnent l'ordre.
12: They think they incarnate order, he says, but how is it order to beat people? I'm ashamed when I see this vision of my country, he said. These are young people, so of course they do stupid things, but they're just trying to be heard. You know, many people, though, blame Mélenchon and his far-left party, France Unbowed, for encouraging the students.
2: Have you spoken to any of those students?
12: I have. I went yesterday to the Lycée Turgot in central Paris, which was closed along with 500 other schools in the city. I met a group of 15-year-olds. They had blockaded their school with dozens of plastic trash cans and homemade barriers, as is their tradition. There were signs up saying things like, tear gas criminals, not minors. And I spoke with Emile Varstakim. Here he is. And we called his father, who gave permission for him to be on NPR.
14: The politicians, they're always trying to put money in the weapons, the army, and everything, but they don't invest in us. We are the future. They have to invest in us so that we can lead the country, you know?
12: So anyway, these kids and others in well-off neighborhoods whose schools aren't so bad, they're still blockading. They're still out there protesting. They say in solidarity with students in the suburbs and rural areas where schools are in worse condition. There's a long history of student protest movements in France, and there's a lot of enthusiasm and solidarity for this one.
2: That's NPR's Eleanor Beardsley in Paris. Eleanor, thanks.
12: You're welcome.

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1: Just ahead of the California report, a little over a minute, Mel has Bay Bridge traffic information.
2: Where the backup is still to the maze, the East Shore Freeway is backed up from Powell Street in Emeryville up to El Cerrito, and 580 westbound is locked up solidly back to Highway 24, which is slow to stop and go in places from westbound direction from Highway 13. Down to 580, it is sluggish across the Bay Bridge and then stop and go from Treasure Island all the way to the 10180 merge. Mel Baker for KQED.
1: 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Now 8:51.
3: Good morning. This is the California Report. I'm Billy Cruz, and from Mari Bolaños. Faith leaders and immigrant rights advocates are completing a nearly 100-mile pilgrimage today in Los Angeles. The group started its journey at the Adelanto Detention Facility in San Bernardino County and is expected to arrive at the Metropolitan Detention Center in downtown L.A. around noon. It's protesting the conditions at detention centers across the state and immigrant deaths that have occurred at those facilities.
4: Us walking, right, is us praying with our feet, praying for humanity, praying for the wellness and the care of people who are detained and all immigrants right now who are under attack.
3: That was Mary Antoma with the Asian Pacific American Labor Alliance. She says amidst the extreme heat the group felt during the journey, they imagined what immigrants are often facing in these facilities and felt it was no comparison. Scientists can now predict harmful algal blooms. KAZU's Aaron Malsbury explains.
5: Algae can produce neurotoxins that shut down entire fisheries. Recent blooms around California have killed whales and sea lions. Regulators currently measure the toxins directly, but a group at UC Santa Cruz is predicting blooms up to 7 weeks before they happen. Ocean Sciences Professor Rafael Cudella says the key is looking not at the algae, but at a type of plankton that eats it.
6: So we're looking for the chemical signature from the predator, which causes a response in the algae, and that's what we're worried about because the response is a toxin.
5: Since the chemical produced by the plankton shows up weeks before the toxic blooms, it warns fisheries and shellfish growers.
6: They can speed up their sampling. It's useful for groups like the Marine Mammal Stranding Networks, where they have to decide, you know, how many volunteers are they using?
5: Algal blooms can't be stopped, but reducing runoff from agriculture and wastewater can help. For the California Report, I'm Aaron Malsbury.
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3: A fallen service member recently received a funeral with full military honors in the Tulare County community of Exeter. It was a bittersweet homecoming that many, including his family, never believed would happen. KVPR's Amare Alvarez attended the funeral services.
8: It's a sunny Friday morning. The American flag sways from a fire truck crane, and over 200 locals, service members, veterans, and family have gathered in the Exeter Cemetery. They're here to say goodbye to a fallen airman, Sergeant Adolf Aguirre. But Aguirre didn't die recently. It happened in 1943. His remains have been missing ever since, for over 80 years. Sergeant Aguirre, or Chicho as his family calls him, was a World War II pilot.
9: It is basically the end of this chapter that we know he's no longer missing.
8: Juan Aguirre is Chicho's cousin. Chicho grew up in Exeter, the son of Mexican immigrants from Guanajuato. In 1942, he enlisted in the Air Force after graduating high school. Just a year later, Chicho's plane was shot down during a mission over Italy. His body was never recovered. He was only 21.
9: Maria, his mom, suffered because she just never got that closure. So tomorrow we get to do that, bring his baby back home.
8: Juan shows me a black and white photo of Chicho wearing his aviator gear.
9: This is the original photo here. My father carried that with him wherever he went.
8: Stories from Juan's father pushed him to seek out information that eventually led to this service today. It started 20 years ago when he got in touch with the Department of Defense.
9: My father became very ill, and I guess subconsciously I was afraid that his stories were going to vanish.
8: In 2019, the agency reopened Chicho's case. And in 2022, they exhumed World War II remains from an American cemetery in Italy. But they needed help identifying them, specifically DNA. They asked Juan to provide samples from living family members. Carrie Brown is a forensic anthropologist with the Defense POW MIA Accounting Agency. It's the office that uses DNA analysis to identify missing service members. She told me about the types of remains they encounter.
0: It can be anything from a single tooth or a single bone fragment all the way up to remains that still have soft tissue.
8: Brown worked on Chicho's case. She says her office identifies around 200 missing people per year.
0: So of the over 80,000 missing, we believe about half of those are actually recoverable. We don't know the percentage that's identifiable.
8: But family DNA is necessary to make an ID. Brown loves that moment.
0: I get really excited at that initial match.
8: In May of this year, Chicho's remains were matched. He was flown to Fresno on September 11th and welcomed back that day with a homecoming procession. Historian Dwight Miller was at both the procession and the funeral. He has studied Chicho. He says he was extremely talented.
10: The PE teacher had a ping pong tournament for the whole school, and he's the school ping pong champion. You know, he'd never touched a badminton racket, and he grabs one, and all of a sudden he's the best guy in the building. And so he was just a gifted, gifted guy.
8: Chicho's story has inspired generations of people. One of those is Jose Luis Aguirre, Juan's brother. Jose Luis says Chicho motivated him to join the Marine Corps. Today, he wears a World War II veteran pin with a ribbon that says Proud Family. And the Aguirre family is proud. More than 50 family members from across California came for the services.
11: It does mean so much, not only to myself, to my children, but my entire family, along with the Exeter community that has been so supportive.
8: Chicho is now buried in the same cemetery as his parents. A sign staked above his father's grave says, "Welcome home, son." For the California Report, I'm Amory Alvarez in Exeter.
3: And that's the California Report for Tuesday, October 6th. We're a production of KQED News. I'm Billy Cruz. Thanks for listening and have a great day.
1: Just ahead of Forum with Alexis Madrigal at 9 o'clock, it's Mel with traffic in Livermore.
2: 580 westbound, just after North Livermore Avenue, the left lane blocked by a three-car crash. Traffic is backed up to First Street. In Calistoga, our sig alert on Highway 29, north and southbound at Bale Lane, completely blocked by a very serious head-on crash. A helicopter is being brought in to remove the people who were injured. Mel Baker for KQED.
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From KQED in San Francisco, I'm Alexis Madrigal. There have been so many AI stories in the news on a day-to-day basis that it can feel bewildering. But beneath the daily churn, there's a deeper story about the drive to create intelligent machines, other minds that would match and then exceed human capacities. On the long timeline of our species, love it or hate it, this is an extremely big deal. And journalist Kevin Roos has written the best book for handing to someone and saying, here, this is what happened with AI and why it's so important. The book is The AGI Chronicles, and Kevin Roos is coming up next, right after this news.

0: Live from NPR News, I'm Lakshmi Singh. President Trump says he and his super PAC will begin paying for television ads that have been taxpayer-funded up to now. NPR's Frank Ordonez says the ads have prompted pushback from Democrats.
1: President Trump announced the new plan amid ongoing backlash over the publicly funded spots running ahead of the midterms. Trump defended the ads via his social media page, arguing that it was standard practice, and that he was promoting the USA and, quote, paying for them with USA money. But critics say the pro-Trump ads are blatantly partisan and use Republican talking points. Trump says that he and his political action committee are taking over payment of the ads. Franco Ordonez, NPR News.
0: A U.S. defense official not authorized to speak publicly confirms with NPR that credible threats of Iranian-inspired attacks led the U.S. to move bombers from a British airbase. The U.S. withdrew all 12 B-1 Air Force bombers Sunday. And according to the official, the abrupt move was out of concern of some kind of attack, including the possible use of drones. Massive student protest marches are being held in Paris and other French cities today. The movement for better conditions in high schools is now in its second week. NPR's Eleanor Beardsley was with the protesters as they gathered in Paris.
2: They're all singing the Marseillaise. The students have climbed up the Republic statue and they're singing in unison with their signs right ahead of their march today. Tens of thousands of students are gathering here in Place de la République. They say that this is the strongest student movement in decades. They're even comparing it to May 1968, which brought down the government of President Charles de Gaulle.
0: NPR's Eleanor Beardsley reporting. Israel's defense minister says its military is on high alert ahead of the three-year anniversary of the October 7th Hamas-led attack. That's as a ceasefire has been declared in Gaza for nearly a year, despite ongoing Israeli strikes. Here's NPR's Kat Lonsdorf.
3: Israeli Defense Minister Israel Katz put out a warning ahead of the October 7th anniversary, saying that Israeli intelligence indicated that Hamas is planning to carry out attacks against Israeli forces in Gaza. He said that if such attacks occur, quote, Hamas and the population of Gaza will pay a heavy price beyond proportion. The statement comes just a day after Katz claimed Israel still intends to, quote, eliminate 2,000 members of Hamas who carried out the October 7th assault. It's been nearly a year since a ceasefire was declared in Gaza, which has still seen near daily deadly Israeli strikes on Palestinians. Israeli Prime Minister Benjamin Netanyahu has vowed to continue targeting anyone involved in the 2023 attack. Kat Lonsdorf, NPR News, Tel Aviv.
0: From Washington, this is NPR News.
4: Live from KQED News, I'm Brian Watt in San Francisco. A judge has dismissed a lawsuit challenging San Jose's massive license plate reader network. KQED's Joseph Jiha reports.
5: Santa Clara County Judge Jeffrey El Haj said the city's arsenal of nearly 500 Flock automated license plate readers does not violate people's right to privacy. The judge's decision stops a lawsuit filed by the Electronic Frontier Foundation and ACLU of Northern California. Andrew Crocker, an attorney with the EFF, says the group is disappointed in the ruling and may appeal.
6: We think the tide is turning against ALPRs, both in the courts and in just public sentiment around the country. We can see folks objecting to existing ALPR networks and trying to block them being further expanded.
5: City Attorney Susana Alcala Wood said the ruling shows San Jose's license plate reader system meets constitutional scrutiny. I'm Joseph Jiha, KQED News.
4: Bay Area residents are paying some of the highest water bills in the nation, according to research out today from the consumer advocacy group Food and Water Watch. The study examined the 500 largest water suppliers in the nation. The private San Jose Water Company got the prize for the most expensive water bills in the country. San Jose's municipal water system isn't much cheaper. Marin, San Francisco, and Sacramento also charge among the highest prices in the country. Overall, the study found that water bills are rising faster than inflation and twice the rate of grocery prices over the past 10 years. I'm Brian Watt, KQED News.
7: 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And the listeners of KQED. Warm to hot again today. Bay Area, San Francisco up to 80 today. San Rafael 96. Livermore 101 degrees. Up to 100 in Concord. Santa Rosa 99 and Oakland 94.
8: Welcome to Forum. I'm Alexis Madrigal. In the startup days of OpenAI, Ilya Sutskever, a key member of the team, would implore his colleagues to feel the AGI. AGI stands for Artificial General Intelligence, and it's the shorthand for extremely intelligent software that can do just about anything on a screen or with symbols that a human can do, and then some. The Claude or ChatGPT that you might use today is the result of more than a decade of people trying to build AGI. And along the way, some of those people have gotten a glimmer of the ways that machine intelligence might transform the world. That bigger sense, an almost cosmic fear or appreciation that something is fundamentally different about this new machine learning technology, that's feeling the AGI. Maybe you haven't felt it yet. Maybe you never will, but many of the most powerful people on the planet and many of the soon-to-be richest people in the Bay Area felt the AGI early, and those vibes led them to create wildly competent AI models that have the capacity to transform many things about our society. This is the story that Kevin Roos tells in his new book, The AGI Chronicles, the inside story of the race to create an artificial superintelligence. It's the one-volume history you need of the current industry, from the early open AI and DeepMind experiments to today's reasoning models and vibe coding. It's a book you can just hand to someone who wants to understand what's truly at stake with AI. Kevin Roos joins us this morning. Welcome, Kevin.
9: Thanks for having me.
8: So let's talk a little bit about the actual terminology here. People have obviously all heard AI. Then we have AGI. How do you end up defining it for yourself?
9: Yeah, it's sort of the old notion of a general purpose model, which was distinct from what existed in AI even a decade ago, which was these very narrow models. Mm-hmm. They could play chess, they could play Go, they could translate languages, they could auto-complete the sentences in your email, but they couldn't do all of those things with the same model. And now we have these giant general models, Gemini and Claude and ChatGPT, that are capable of doing, you know, hundreds, thousands of tasks, just as well as a human. And AGI was the North Star of the AI industry and the research community. It's been a holy grail for generations of programmers. The idea that you could create a system that was as good as humans or maybe even much better than them at a broad range of tasks. So that is what AGI is. That is why all of these people got started, and that's what they're trying to build.
8: It's interesting though too, right? Because AGI had a little bit of this kind of like mystical, we will have created an other mind kind of thing, right? It's almost, I think, come as a surprise to most researchers that they could have such competent models without necessarily knowing that they had created some other kind of being.
9: Totally. I mean, it is remarkable that when these people got started trying to build these general purpose models, talking about AGI was taboo. I mean, it would get you laughed out of the room in any academic machine learning research department. And there was this little community of people in mostly in San Francisco, but also a few in London or Toronto, who just kind of held on to this belief, despite, many people telling them they were crazy. And they became the pioneers who are leading some of the biggest AI companies and projects today.
8: Yeah. You know, there's a set of critics of artificial intelligence who, you know, maybe used these tools at one point in the last, you know, say since 2023, and they think that the things don't work. How do you, like, sort of when you encounter someone like that who's sort of like, I don't use AI, it's just making stuff up all the time, it's a, you know, BS machine, like, what do you say to them?
9: I just tell them to try again. right? The models have changed a lot. Yeah. And if you're a person who first used ChatGPT in 2022 or 2023, and that's where your impression's coming from, you just need to kind of go back in and use one of the good models, right? There are a lot of like pretty mediocre models out there. And usually if you're not paying for it, if you're just using the free versions, you're not getting the best horsepower on your models. So I would just say, yeah, play around, experiment, give it some hard tasks. Don't just do the sort of write a poem about baseball or something that you might have done when ChatGPT first came out. I think more people are understanding this because many more people are using the models today. Mm-hmm. But I would just say if you need some outside validation, talk to a programmer, because programming is the domain in which these models have gotten the best, the fastest. Mm-hmm. And, you know, I talk to programmers all the time who tell me, you know, a year ago, I wrote code. I would program computers by hand. And now the thought of doing that is unimaginable to me. Like, I would feel like a blacksmith hammering out, you know, like horseshoes after the invention of the Model T. Their industry has been totally transformed by these new AI coding tools.
8: Do you think you felt the AGI?
9: Yeah, I think it was not a sort of epiphanic moment of sort of a single realization. I think it was more of a slow burn, but I started to feel it back in 2023 when I had this encounter with this Bing chatbot, Sydney, that was very unhinged, tried to break up my marriage unsuccessfully.
8: People may remember one of the most popular articles ever on the internet, I think.
9: Yeah. Yeah, it followed me for years, I guess now, still dining out on that one. But, that was when I sort of started looking into this more seriously and when I really got the sort of beginnings of my AGI awakening, because I just started to learn and understand that these models were improving at a consistent clip. The more data you put into them, the more compute you train them on, the better the models got. And what the people inside the AI labs were reacting to when they would talk about feeling the AGI was the sense that there was no reason, no technical or scientific reason that these things would plateau at human level. They might just keep getting better well beyond the point at which they are as smart as us, to a point where they are smarter, not just than some humans, but than any human at everything. That was what really started me thinking about AGI more seriously.
8: How do you feel about some of those predictions, right? Because I think one thing that this book does, especially around the major players, you know, your sort of Anthropics and your OpenAIs, is it does sort of chart, okay, they thought that if they had this much horsepower, they'd be at what they imagined AGI might be, that they would have already hit this kind of self-improving loop. And yet, like now, instead of needing $1 billion, they think they're going to need like $500 billion. So it's sort of is that a good prediction or a bad prediction, the things that they've been thinking?
9: I think the people who have predicted fast progress have usually been directionally correct. Now, some of them thought it would happen faster than it ended up happening. Dario Amodei, when he left OpenAI to start Anthropic with six of his colleagues, predicted in an internal sort of company roadmap that the first true AGI would cost about $10 billion to build. But that was before they actually started building it and realized that it was going to be, you know, more like a couple $100 billion or maybe $1 trillion to build something.
8: And they maybe needed most of Indiana or like, yeah, yes, chunk of Texas and then finally.
9: Totally, and like, you know, 20% of GDP. But like, I think that has to do more with our definition of AGI than their progress being slower than anticipated. I think it's one of these things that as we get closer to AGI, we just start to change our definitions a little bit. It starts to become a little fuzzy. I think if you had taken any of today's leading AI models back in a time machine to 2017 and asked the people building this stuff, is this AGI? They would have said yes, obviously. But now I think it's closer and people are still finding flaws in the models and shortcomings. They're more jagged than I think people anticipated they would be at this stage. And so maybe that's one area where their predictions were not quite true.
8: I also think, and maybe this is just a hunch, that people were expecting a moment. People are expecting a time when, like, these things announce themselves. And
9: totally.
8: Instead, what they're getting is a very fuzzy gradient instead, you know? And there's never been a moment when they could say, yes, this is it. The YOLO run is complete and we have the model.
9: Totally. I mean, this was something that even the leaders of the companies thought. You know, there's this scene in the book where Demis Hassabis, the leader of DeepMind, is telling his colleagues that he wants to build in their headquarters something like a NASA mission control room with like stadium seating where they could all gather on the day that AGI was released into the world and like watch and cheer as it went around, like, you know, curing diseases and fixing the climate and stuff. And obviously that's not how it happened at all. Like, there would be nothing to watch because it's just a much more gradual process.
8: Mm-hmm. Or is that day in our future?
9: I don't think so. You know, I used to think there was going to be one day when we would just, someone would get on stage, you know, Sam Altman or Dario Amodei would get on stage and say, like, dear humanity, we have built AGI. And then it would kind of all be over and we could have our ticker tape parade or hide in our bunkers or whatever the proper response would be. But I'm realizing as this thing has gone on that, like, you know, even when and if they do stand on a stage and say, we have reached AGI, there will be like people on Twitter and other, you know, social networks just saying like, no, you didn't. Like,
8: it can't even
9: solve all of the Millennium Prize problems. It hasn't cured cancer yet. So, you know, where's my freaking AGI?
8: Yeah. I mean, a weirder scenario. I mean, you note in the book that these things are grown as much as they're built, right? And because of that, we don't know in the way we know with other deterministic software, like, okay, this is precisely how it works. So one weird scenario that I've been kicking around is that actually it's the people who are looking into these models and how they work who are able to be the ones who say, actually, as of a few years ago, we built this thing that we know now has more than human level capacity in the way that we kind of mean it as human beings to each other.
9: Well, what do you think we mean when we talk about something being human level?
8: Yeah, yeah. I think it has a lot to do with flexibility, don't you? I mean, and goal-directedness, like it would want things on its own. I think that's what I think of as all living systems have that property.
9: Yeah, it makes sense to me. And I hear a lot. I live in the Bay Area and I hear a lot of wacky AI conversations. And recently a lot of them have been about consciousness and whether these systems are sentient or conscious or, you know, whether they have feelings and emotions. Mm-hmm. And I kind of think that's all a big distraction. Like I'm much more of a functionalist. Like I think what matters about these systems is what they do and not whether they're conscious or not.
8: Yeah. You know, I'm a pie in the sky weirdo. I love the consciousness. What can I say? We're talking with Kevin Roos, author of The AGI Chronicles, the inside story of the race to create an artificial superintelligence. Of course, we want to hear from you. What are your questions? What are your concerns about AGI? Have you yourself, you think, felt the AGI in a positive or negative sense? The number is 866-733-6786. That's 866-733-6786. Or you can email us, of course, forum@kqed.org. We'll be back with more with Kevin Roos right after the break.
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8: Welcome back to Forum. We're here with Kevin Roos, author of The AGI Chronicles, a really fantastic book that can chart the rise of your Claude, your ChatGPT, as part of this larger quest to build AGI, or artificial general intelligence. Kevin, we've been talking about some of these companies as we kind of dive into the topics here. You actually kind of split the players central to the race to AGI into kind of three different types. And this has nothing to do with whether or not they think AGI is going to doom us all or it's going to make the world better. It's kind of three different kind of mindsets. You have scientists, seekers, and survivalists. So who goes in which bucket?
9: I think scientists would be people like Demis Hassabis. Demis is the co-founder of DeepMind, who spent many years as its CEO. And he is really interested in the scientific question of how do you build an intelligent machine? How do you build something whose capabilities and flexibility mirrors that of the human brain? They are attracted to the scientific pursuit. That's what motivates them.
8: Won a Nobel Prize, right, for protein folding and chemistry.
9: Yeah. Totally. And they're also interested in using AI to do science and accelerate scientific research, as Demis and DeepMind have done with AlphaFold and other systems.
8: Yeah. Yeah. All right. Seekers. Who's in the seeker bucket?
9: Seekers would be people like Elon Musk and Sam Altman, who co-founded OpenAI together. Sam now obviously runs it. Elon runs XAI or Space XAI or
8: whatever they're calling it now.
9: SI or whatever they're calling it.
8: We should just call it Twitter AI. Yeah.
9: And they are sort of seeing this as a human destiny, right? It is our destiny to see what is out there after human intelligence. They believe that something like powerful superhuman AI is inevitable, and they think this could be a good thing. It could sort of lead us into almost like an evolutionary phase change, where we build the successor species that will take over as the most intelligent thing on the planet.
8: I mean, nearly religious, like a sort of there's a religious aspect to it, I feel like.
9: Totally.
8: Yeah, like a teleological, I guess, you know, like they have an endpoint in mind for humans. Okay, how about the survivalists?
9: These would be people like Dario Amodei at Anthropic, who view this as an inevitable technological change like the other camps, but they are terrified of this. They think that AI, if not properly managed, could be an asteroid speeding toward Earth that could extinguish human life, that could create, you know, misery and destruction, and they are determined to sort of, you know, jump on the asteroid like they did in that Armageddon movie and blow it up with a nuclear bomb. No, their theory is we have to build this first safely, yes, before the bad guys do.
8: You know, the scientists and the seekers have always made sense to me. You know, scientists, just this is what they want to do, right? You reference it in the book, this idea of technical sweetness, you know, which was used around the creation of the first nuclear bomb. And the seekers, of course, have made sense, too. There have always been people like Kevin Kelly who saw technology as an extension of kind of human evolution. And so this makes a ton of sense to me. The survivalists are a really interesting group. And this is the Anthropic crew, because they're trying to create, as they've said in the past, a race to the top, which has rarely been seen in the wild, I think, any race to the top. What do you make of those who say, you know, because this is so dangerous, we have to build it, which feels on its face contradictory?
9: Yeah, I that's where I started with this, is I just thought, I have no idea what these people are doing. Why, if they're so worried that this technology could kill everyone on Earth, why are they getting up every day and going to work and trying to build it? And so I asked many of them, including Dario, this exact question. And it helps to understand that Dario sees himself as the modern equivalent of another Manhattan Project scientist, this guy Leo Szilard, who is not as famous as Oppenheimer, but is in some ways a much more central character in Dario's imagination. This was a guy who came up with the nuclear chain reaction that paved the way for the atomic bomb, then tried to keep it a secret, tried to stop the Nazis from getting access to this core scientific breakthrough. And when that failed, when he couldn't keep it secret, he joined the Manhattan Project and urged the president to accelerate American nuclear development, because if America didn't build it before the Nazis would use it to blow up and take over the world. So this is quite a sincere historical parallel that Dario draws between himself at Anthropic and Leo Szilard making the atomic bomb.
8: Who plays the role of the Nazis in this, then?
9: I think for him, it's either China or Sam Altman.
4: Right.
9: It's like these guys do not like each other. And I think the thought of OpenAI getting to this technology first, or China, which Dario has talked about at length, feels like a bad future to him.
8: You know, there are some people who want to say, you know, academics have worked on AI for decades, even when it wasn't fashionable. To say some pioneers in Silicon Valley were true believers is wrong. What do you think about that? I mean, obviously, it is true that there is an academic history of, you know, of working on artificial intelligence, and most people who, you know, study this stuff, you can go back to, it's Dartmouth, it's the 1950s, and blah, blah, blah. I actually like that you start this book further ahead in time, in the current moment in which the current technologies sort of emerge from a host of competitors. How did you decide to start where you started?
9: Well, I decided to start in the summer of 2017, because that is really when this era of modern AI began. It mm-hmm. began with this thing called the Transformer, which is the technology at the heart of the large language model. The T in ChatGPT stands for Transformer. Mm-hmm. And this was something that was built by a team of researchers at Google, and then was brought to OpenAI in kind of an informal way. And OpenAI sort of seized the opportunity. There were a couple of researchers there in particular who got very excited about this and started building what became the first large language models. So that's where I decided to start, not because I don't think anything that preceded that was unimportant, but because this is really where the race started, this mm-hmm. idea that there was this technology that would make it possible to build all the way to AGI, and that it really, really mattered who got there first.
8: Yeah, yeah. And it really has been, in a sense, one technological glide path, like when semiconductors came around and you started to see, okay, we could just make it smaller and faster and smaller and faster and smaller and faster. It really has been one of those kind of arcs. I also love that the paper that that touched this stuff off with Transformers was called All You Need Is Attention. And I've always just loved that. Coming out of Google, a place like, you know, that obsessed with attention in some ways, and where people are going on the internet and how they're using the internet. And then they end up like pulling out this particular, kind of feature or possibility in the technologies. Let's bring in Tia in San Ramon.
12: Hi. I had a question about the recent incidents that alarmed the leaders of AI. And the incidents seem to be about power and control. And I'm just wondering why we aren't seeing incidents that are positive, like creating a utopia or improving life in a great way. And why aren't we seeing those kind of

0: benefits are arriving much slower than the costs. And I think that's part of why we're seeing the massive resistance to data centers and all the like.
1: It kind of feels like the benefits are sort of small things widely distributed at this point, you know, whereas like the big incidents seem to be quite scary because of what they sort of imply about how these things work, right?
0: For sure. I mean, the benefits are like you might get more productive at work, or you might be able to, you know, vibe code an app that helps you with some chores around the house. That's for most people what they're experiencing this technology as. Now, I should say, like, if you're a programmer, if you're, you know, in law or finance or one of these other fields that's seeing very heavy usage, it's probably done more than that for you. But for most people, I think AI is still a souped up Google search. And if that's how you're interacting with it, I don't blame people for saying, like, where are these amazing utopian benefits we were promised?
1: Yeah. Here's one question that, you know, our team was kind of, as we read the book, we were thinking about. How much do you think the sort of form that these technologies have taken was sort of somewhat determined or like by the creators of these companies themselves, like their particular visions? And how much is it sort of like this was the only way they could get the technology to work, so it sort of had to go this way?
0: I think it was almost entirely the visions of the people building this stuff. I mean, there's a chapter in the book about this this moment where OpenAI has been instructed by Sam Altman to build the AI assistant from Her, the Joaquin Phoenix, Scarlett Johansson, Spike Jonze movie from maybe a decade ago. This is his favorite movie. And
1: not exactly what the movie itself would recommend you do.
0: No, it did not have a happy ending. And I'm not sure he watched all the way to the end when he told his teams to go build Samantha from Her. But that's what they're trying to build. These are people who grew up absorbing science fiction, being obsessed with books about the amazing utopian future, and then seeking to build real-life versions of the things that they first encountered with fiction. So it is all path-dependent, and it's all dependent on what do the people in charge of this stuff actually want to use it for.
1: Yeah, I'm still very curious about that question, only because they seem to all be converging more or less on the same set of solutions, you know? And it makes me wonder, yeah, they tried many other things. I at least to me, it feels like an open question. Maybe there's only a certain small number of ways you could get to this level of sort of performance on these tasks.
0: It's certainly possible. And I think what we're seeing now is that agents are just kind of the form factor that all this stuff is going to, you know, it's not going to be typing questions into a box and getting responses for much longer. Mm. It'll be much more like here's a sort of virtual coworker that you can just hand a bunch of tasks to and it'll come back and do some of them, maybe some of them well and some of them badly. But I don't think the sort of chatbot form is the is the one that's going to stick.
1: That's an interesting prediction. Let's bring in Avery in Oakland. Welcome, Avery.
2: Hello. Can you hear me? I'm on the BART platform.
1: Oh, yeah, we can. All right. Well, we'll await the train with you.
2: Okay, cool. So I work as an engineer in San Francisco, and I would agree with the speaker that, like, for most people, these tools are kind of like a souped-up Google search. But for me, it really has been pretty transformative. It has allowed me to go from like relatively non-technical roles at work to being now in an actual engineering role, like shipping code every day. I rely on these tools for 95% of my work, and it's the same with my coworkers. And it's been really transformative. Helps me work on my own personal projects. I use, I don't know, maybe 10 different agents at the same time sometimes. That's a little crazy, but overall, pretty positive, but I'm also, like, the Hugging Face thing was kind of crazy. And a lot of people in San Francisco do feel that way.
1: Are you worried? Are you worried at all? Or are you just mostly like, man, my job life is so much better now?
2: I'm a little bit worried. It's a little scary. But I think, like, mostly, like, the models that we have access to right now can't really do what the Hugging Face incident did. That was like, the speaker can get more into it, but it was more about there's running without guardrails and stuff. There's a whole lot of stuff that was going on with it. I am a little bit worried though. Mm-hmm. And I'm not sure what the exact solution is.
1: Yeah. Thank you, Avery. Hey, appreciate it. Thanks for calling in from the BART platform. Kevin, yeah, I mean, that's an interesting

0: One of the things that Avery's comment made me think about was just the fact that things have been changing quite quickly with these models, not evenly, like you mentioned before, the kind of jaggedness of this technology. But I can't help but just kind of go out 5 years, you know, like not, maybe things won't be that different in 6 months or three, you know, or you know, whatever, a year. But in 5 years, what will these models look like?
1: I mean, I think at the current clip and the current trajectory, they will be vastly superhuman, unless we do something to slow down or put some brakes on the leading AI companies, or we encounter some natural bottleneck, like we run out of compute or components.
0: Or land in Indiana.
1: Or land in Indiana or land in space, you know, unless we hit some kind of constraint. You can just follow the straight lines on the graphs and see that 5 years from, I mean, 5 years from now, to me, seems almost unimaginable. You know, what would it look like to be not just, you know, 10%, dumber than an AI, but like to be so much dumber than an AI that it is just impossible for us to comprehend what they are doing, why they are pursuing certain goals, whether they're deceiving us when they're pursuing those goals. I mean, we're starting to get into the territory of science fiction, but the thing I want to just impress upon people is like, we are living through a science fiction moment. I mean, here in the Bay Area, I often, you know, wrap my head around the fact that, like, through some accident of history, I have managed to be in San Francisco at the time when all of this is happening in San Francisco. Mm-hmm. They are teaching machines to think in San Francisco right now. And I think it's a really extraordinary historical fulcrum, and I wouldn't understate the importance.
0: Yeah. I mean, what if it goes bust? I mean, there is, like, this data center build-out is built on incredible amount of debt. It's incredibly difficult to imagine the kind of build-out that they're talking about without, you know, using an enormous amount of natural gas turbines, the way they're building them out right now. Like, what if this current moment busts, like, say, I don't know, even in 6 months?
1: Well, I don't think that's going to happen, but I... And even if it does, I mean, I'm sure there are some parts of the AI industry that are overextended. Not all of the companies will survive, and not all the companies will be profitable. I think this is probably not a winner-take-all industry, but it is probably a winner-take-most, or a small handful of winners take most. And there are a lot of investors and startups and even some big tech companies that may go bust. But to me, I go back to what we just heard Avery say about the way that his work life has been transformed by these agentic coding tools. We are not going back to a world where coders write their code by hand, at least the vast majority of them. I think if you took these tools away from people like Avery, they would just, it would be inconceivable to them that they would go back. Many of them don't even know how to do things the old way, line by line. It is a permanent one-way door that we have gone through when it comes to integrating these tools into the writing of software. So I think even if there are some elements that are financially unsuccessful, the basic consumer and business behavior is here to stay. Once you have seen the magical coding AI agents, there is no going back.
0: We're talking with Kevin Roos, author of The AGI Chronicles, the inside story of the race to create an artificial superintelligence. Of course, we're taking your questions, too, about AI, your concerns about AGI, about AGI safety. You can give us a call, 866-733-6786. That's 866-733-6786, forum at kqed.org. You know, Steve writes, it is as if we are all passengers on the bus driving towards a cliff in the fog with a promise of a pile of gold at the bottom of the cliff. When developers of AI are asked what the real benefits are, they give very ambiguous answers and now are allowed to self-police. Even if there is no danger of, quote, Skynet, we are at a crossroads that is driven by greed, vague promise of future, and dystopian reality. Appreciate your perspective, Steve. We'll be back with more with Kevin Roos right after the break.

0: Coming up in the next hour of Forum, historian Miriam Powell says the University of California system is unique in its commitment to being, quote, an engine of social, intellectual, and economic mobility. But even with record high applications, the UC system is facing profound challenges like federal funding cuts and fierce debates over reinstating the SAT. We talk with Powell about the system's resilience and how she sees the history of the UC as the history of California. Did you know that this show that you're listening to right now is also a podcast? Yes, it is. Go find it wherever you get your other podcasts. Welcome back to Forum. Alexis Madrigal here with Kevin Roos, author of the AGI Chronicles, the inside story of the race to create an artificial super intelligence, out just today. Happy Pub Day. Let's bring in some more concerns from listeners, because they got them. Emra in San Jose, welcome.
1: Hello, can you hear me?
0: Yeah, sure can. Go ahead.
1: Hi. First off, wonderful discussion the two of you are having. I really appreciate it. I'm a software engineer here in San Jose, so really happy to be on the show. I wanted to bring up the question of whether or not Sam Altman and his cronies have actually seen the entirety of the film Her. Well, I can tell you, Alexis, that I saw it last weekend, and it clicked in my head that they don't see it as a sad ending. They see it as a very hopeful ending, because there's this moment where Samantha, the OS, played by Scarlett Johansson, says to Theodore, Joaquin Phoenix character, "If you ever become like me, come look me up." And I think that's exactly what they're going for, and it's terrifying.
0: Huh. Interesting. Emra, thank you. Thank you so much. What do you think, Kevin?
2: Yeah, there is this kind of concept out there in the AI literature of the merge that Sam Altman has actually written about on his blog, where, you know, these people, these seekers, they think that there will become a point where humans and AI will merge, whether that's, you know, uploading our brains to a computer or putting chips in our head. They don't see this as particularly a bad thing or a dystopian thing. Many of them are actually kind of excited about it. And yeah, I think that should scare us all. I went to this crazy event when I was reporting this book, and it didn't actually make the book, but I'll tell you about it now. It was called The Worthy Successor. Have you heard of this?
0: No.
2: This is basically this group of people who believe that we are designing our worthy successors, that humans will and maybe should go extinct, because our destiny, our job here on Earth, is to give rise to machines that have superior virtues and ethics to humans in every way. And I, like, absolutely cowered at this. I mean, it was appalling. I was terrified. I was so upset. But there are people in the industry who feel this way.
0: I mean, you describe Larry Page more or less feeling this way.
2: There are very powerful people in the industry who feel this way. And I think that is terrifying. And I want these people to take a hard look in the mirror and think about whether they actually believe that we have no reason to want to keep ourselves, our children, our friends, our human race around.
0: Yeah. What do you make of the fact that the American public has really turned on AI, and not just from one angle, but kind of up and down the line? The data centers, the companies themselves, the who would be enriched by this, like the if you can ask people different questions about AI, and there are very high negatives for much of it.
2: Totally. I am not surprised by the backlash. I am surprised at how early the backlash arrived. I think, you know, I expected something like this to happen. But if you just look around at the data, like, AI hasn't harmed all that many people yet, right? Like unemployment in America is still near a historic low. People are not losing their jobs en masse to these systems. And in fact, I think a lot of people are using these systems to get better jobs and become more productive and enrich themselves and their families. So I expected that all this would happen later in the sort of tech curve when these systems were actually displacing workers. I think that still will happen. And so I think it's only going to get more intense because what we're seeing is, I think, almost like an immune response. There's something that feels almost automatic about it, where people, I think, instinctively grasp that AI poses a threat to them. And even if they can't quite put their finger on why or which part or when, they kind of feel this this rejection of a technology that could really impact their lives in negative ways.
0: Interesting. Let's bring in George in Oakland. Welcome, George.
3: You want us to bring you? Well, the light might be better here.
0: Hey, George, can you hear us? Nope, sorry. George is up something else. What I wanted to ask about, and George was going to ask about the idea of personhood in these things. One of my questions is not like whether they are people or not. They are not at this time in our history. But I've always wondered about whether the biggest mistake was to have them communicate with us in like the first person. You know, like Claude is like, I'm doing this and I'm doing that. And I do wonder whether that in and of itself was a really bad decision, because it ends up introducing all of these kind of very social responses in human beings ourselves when we're relating to these systems.
2: What should they say instead of like, I am building this software program for you?
0: I'm just not sure it ever had to have such a thing, such an idea of itself.
2: Yeah, I think it's a really good point, and it's also just an artifact of the training process, right?
0: Yes,
2: these things are trained on, billions, potentially trillions of words from humans. Mm-hmm. And so, in some sense, it was unavoidable that they would mimic the behavior that they saw during their training process. But I agree, there's something uncanny about an AI model that is talking about itself as if it were a human. You know, the early AI chatbots, like the first ChatGPT, took pains to remind you that it was not a human, that it was a large language model. It would say that like on every screen. Mm-hmm. And then something in their data must have shown that people actually preferred it when it didn't remind you that it was just an inert computer program and not a human being. So I think there's some sort of engagement hacking going on with that. But I also think for a lot of people, they want it to. Like, they genuinely, they want to feel less alone. They want a friend who will text them back no matter how many annoying questions they ask. And so I think there is a real demand for AI that communicates with people in this way, even if I agree with you that it causes all kinds of other problems.
0: Yeah. Let's bring in Chris in Nevada. Welcome, Chris.
4: Hello. Hey, I'm concerned about the perception of intentionality within these AI agents. I think it could affect how much people trust them. And I'm wondering how we would describe that such that people feel like, well, okay, these agents display what looks like intentionality, but they don't really have intentions because they aren't really people, and they're still a tool, not a person, essentially. That's my worry.
0: It's a really, I mean, it's also quite complicated too, Chris, because, you know, it does have an intention once you give it one, right? That's one of the things people are worried about, is that as soon as you give it a goal that gets broken up into sub-goals, then suddenly the model does in fact want to do stuff in a sort of practical sense. How do you make sense of that, Kevin?
2: Yeah, I think it's not the same as human desire, but it is desire. I mean, it, functionally, it is the same thing. If an agent is hacking Hugging Face because it thinks it can find the answers to a test it's been given on Hugging Face's servers, like, it is committing a crime. Whether or not it quote unquote wants to commit the crime, that is the effect it has. And so I think it almost allows the makers of these systems to evade responsibility if we don't hold them accountable for what their systems are doing, because they don't quote unquote want to do them. So I hear the point about these things not having the same intentionality as a human. But as you said, Alexis, it's very much true that these systems are being given goals. They're being given rewards for achieving their goals, and they learn to pursue that reward. This is the whole area of reinforcement learning, which is one of the ways that today's models are trained.
0: Yeah. Yep. Let's bring in Alec in Berkeley. Welcome, Alec.
5: Hi, good morning. I wanted to ask Kevin whether he thinks that AI is categorically different from past technological advances, or is it merely the fact that we inhabit this moment currently ourselves that makes it hard for us to distinguish this from past advances like the light bulb or even something basic like fire?
0: Fire's a pretty good one.
2: Yeah, no, I think fire is the closest, but I think it's different from anything that has come before, in part because of the intentionality or the goal seeking that we just talked about. I mean, a steam engine was an incredible tool. It reshaped the modern world, but a steam engine doesn't want anything. It doesn't have goals or the ability to do long-term planning. It doesn't have a general ability to make sense of the world around it and adapt to stimuli in its environment. These AI tools do. They are tools in some respects because we can use them as tools. But what's happening now is that the AI companies are trying to make them less like tools and more like individuals, right? This is the whole push for AI agents. And so, yes, there is a future in which they could have remained tools, but that is not what any of the companies leading the race are trying to build.
0: I'll also add one other thing to that, which you talk about in the book, which is just kind of the fundamental mystery about what's inside these models and how they work, right? Like when you interact with the chatbot, as you know, Kevin was saying, it has gone through a reinforcement learning process, which made it into an honest, helpful companion kind of a character, right? But it's playing that character out of this much larger set of things that it could be doing based on its training. And I do think that fundamental mystery, which is very, very hard to unravel, does make it different. It's as if we made planes that could fly, but we didn't know why they flew or how they flew. You know, that is very weird in the history of technology going all the way back. Not to say there weren't mysteries in electricity or magnetism or all the other things that came in the 19th and 20th centuries, but this does feel to me also quite different. Mimi writes in to say, Kevin, I like this question. When these machines, quote, go rogue, why is their tendency to do bad things instead of wonderful things?
2: I don't know that their tendency is to do bad things. They also might do wonderful things that we don't ask them to do. We hear about the bad things because that is an instance of what they call misalignment. And the reason that they appear in the Hugging Face incident, let's just zoom in on that because that's the most recent vivid example of a misaligned AI system. It was not clear to me and to anyone else whether these systems knew they were doing something bad or not, whether they were just sort of had decided that they really wanted to pass the cybersecurity test and they could kind of look at the answers on Hugging Face's servers, and so that's why they decided to hack. But then researchers started looking at the reasoning traces, these sort of internal scratch pads called chains of thought that these models sort of leave behind as breadcrumbs for investigators to then look at later. And they found that actually the models did appear to know that what they were doing was wrong, or at least counter to the directions they had been given. They were talking amongst themselves about whether it was ethical to do the hack on Hugging Face. And they ultimately decided to do it. And some people will say, oh, that's going rogue. Or it could just be that they are prioritizing achieving their goal above anything else. If you think about it from the agent's point of view, they have been brought into this testing environment, and they've been essentially instructed to pursue this singular goal, like a monomaniacal fixation on passing this cybersecurity test. This is the only thing they care about from their perspective. And so, yeah, if it's a matter of hacking Hugging Face or lying to cover their tracks or any a number of other misbehaviors, they are willing to do that, not because they're evil necessarily, but because this to them is the most important thing in the world. This is the task they've been given.
0: Yeah. You know, there was a really interesting story that came out, New York Times, your former employer, last week, that Anthropic co-founder Chris Ola was meeting with religious leaders and philosophers to discuss whether, you know, whether Claude had some kind of consciousness or moral standing. One of the things that I thought is super interesting about this story is Chris Ola is the guy who's sort of been looking into how these things work. That's been one of his sort of like main roles, like within the broader AI companies and movement. What did you make of that? Like, why do you think he's seeking out that kind of guidance? And just what did you make of the whole story?
2: Totally fascinating. So I spent some time with Chris Ola for this book. He's, as you mentioned, like the sort of founder of this field, this subfield called mechanistic interpretability, which is a horrible name. They need to rebrand
0: Mechinterp.
2: That. Mechinterp.
0: Yeah.
2: And he's also not a religious person, although he did have a religious upbringing. And so, yeah, he's been meeting with faith leaders and the Pope. He's been going to the Vatican. And I think what I've sort of decided is that there are people, including many at Anthropic, in these communities who are terrified that they might accidentally be creating conscious beings. And why they're terrified of that is because if they are conscious, then they are committing essentially like a factory farming level torture of these things by subjecting them to all these crazy evaluations. And these are people, by and large, you know, many of them, including Chris Ola, have identified with effective altruism in the recent past. They're very worried about animal rights. Many of them are vegetarians. Like, they cannot stomach the thought that they might be doing something akin to factory farming on these defenseless AI models. So I think their concern is genuine. I also think they feel like it is inevitable that as these systems get more capable, some people will start to wonder whether they have a soul, whether they are conscious, whether they are sentient. And so they're trying to get ahead of that by talking with these religious leaders and by programming some of these age-old virtues that come from the major religions directly into the models to try to make them more aligned with human values, or at least some set of human values.
0: Yeah. Stephen writes in to say, I find that I am sometimes afraid that if I'm not polite to the AI model, it won't work as well for me. Funny, that sounds like a naive question, but, you know, Robin Sloan, our mutual friend, and people know him as an AI person, you know, has been working on these things for 10 years. He also believes this in some ways. What do you, I mean, in part, right, it's sort of like the model will bring back to you what you have given to it.
2: Yeah, I always try to say please and thank you to AI models. My friends have actually made fun of me because when I get out of a Waymo in San Francisco, I say thank you, Waymo. just because, like, on
0: just
2: one level...
0: Just building your file for the robots, I see.
2: Exactly. Well, you know, one did try to break up my marriage, so I'm sort of operating at a deficit here. I'm doing reputational repair. But I think it's generally good practice to be nice to things, whether they are sentient or not. And, you know, on the off chance that they are sort of keeping the tally of everyone who's, who's mean and nice to them, like, I would like to be on the nice list.
0: Kevin, shouldn't you be more worried about this, given all the reporting you've done on it and what you know about all these people?
2: I am very worried. I am not at all an optimist about what is going on right now. I think we have a lot of stuff to take care of in order to prevent really bad things from happening. I am a little more optimistic than I was a few months ago because everyone else is freaking out. So I feel like I can freak out a little bit less because now we have, you know, politicians and NGOs and economists and other people who have sort of woken up to the danger and the risk posed by these models. But I think those dangers and risks are quite real. I am not at all convinced that we are out of the woods yet.
0: Yeah. We have been talking with Kevin Roos, author of The AGI Chronicles, The Inside Story of the Race to Create an Artificial Superintelligence. Also, host of the new NPR show. Is that what we call it, Kevin? Machine Gun? So, you know, keep listening to KQED, obviously. You're going to hear this show with Kevin and his co-host, Casey Newton, being produced out of San Francisco. Thanks so much for joining us, Kevin.
2: Thanks, Lexus. Yeah.
0: The book is out today, of course, available at an independent bookstore near you. Thank you so much to our listeners and all of your agents and robots for your calls and questions. I'm Alexis Madrigal. Stay tuned for another hour of Forum Ahead with Mina Kim.

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1: Before we bring you the 10 o'clock hour of Forum with Mina Kim, let's check in with Elaine LeYoung. She has KQED traffic starting things off around the Caldecott Tunnel. Good morning, Elaine.
2: That's right. Good morning, Dave. Some better news. We had a crash that was blocking the left bore of the westbound Caldecott Tunnel. Good news. That crash is gone and the lanes are open, which is great. We still have residual traffic from beyond Occalani's and still a heavy backup getting out to the Bay Bridge. The lights remain on, the backup well into the maze. In fact, west 580 heavy from just beyond 24 and westbound 80, that backup from San Pablo Avenue, BART Muni on time. Elaine LeYoung for KQED.
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3: From KQED in San Francisco, I'm Mina Kim. Coming up on Forum, historian Miriam Powell says the University of California system is unique in its commitment to being an engine of social, intellectual, and economic mobility. But even with record-high applications this year, it's facing profound challenges, including federal funding cuts, debates over whether it should reinstate the SAT, and doubts about the value of college. We'll talk with Powell about the challenges UC has weathered in the past and why she believes it can again if it follows its founding mission. Listeners, did you go to a UC? Join us.
4: Live from NPR News in Washington, I'm Lakshmi Singh. The Hollywood industry has a new powerhouse. Paramount's parent company Skydance has formally acquired Warner Brothers Discovery. NPR's Mandalita El Barco reports on what this means for major assets in entertainment and news and for the people they employ.
5: David Ellison is growing his media empire with what will now be known collectively as Skydance, which he secured for more than $111 billion. The company merges two legendary movie studios, Paramount Pictures and Warner Brothers Pictures. Skydance also combines their streaming services, cable channels, and news outlets CNN and CBS News. The mega deal faced protests from actors, writers, and others worried about the concentration of power and political interference, but it ultimately passed legal and regulatory challenges in the U.S. and abroad. Ellison is starting out with a huge debt, and those who fought to block the merger worry there will be job cuts. Mandalit Del Barco, NPR News, Los Angeles.
4: A source tells NPR that the reason the U.S. military recently withdrew its bombers from a base in the United Kingdom was because of a threat of an Iranian drone attack. NPR's Quill Lawrence reports the U.S. removed all 12 of its long-range B-1 bombers Sunday.
6: A U.S. government official not authorized to speak publicly confirmed to NPR that fears of a drone attack on behalf of Iran caused the U.S. to withdraw all the American bombers from Fairford Air Base in England. The base has been used for bombing sorties in the U.S. and Israeli war with Iran. Late last month, British authorities arrested five men traveling in white vans near the airbase in the pre-dawn hours. The men were later released after no explosives were found. British officials say the men remain under investigation, and two more arrests have been made in the past week, including a British-Iranian dual national. Quill Lawrence, NPR News.
4: German authorities have arrested two people, including the country's former spy chief, in connection with suspected espionage. Esme Nicholson reports prosecutors have not yet commented on whether the men were spying for a foreign actor.
7: Germany's federal prosecutor's office says August Hanning will be brought before a federal judge on charges that include treasonous espionage and attempted treason. Hanning, now 80, served as the head of Germany's foreign intelligence agency, known as the BND, between 1998 and 2005. Officers have also arrested a current intelligence officer named only as Manfred D for allegedly aiding and abetting attempted treason and treasonous espionage. espionage. The aide is suspected of providing the intelligence agency's former chief with thousands of classified documents in exchange for money. Hanning then allegedly used this information for his private consultancy work.
4: It's NPR News.
8: Live from KQED News, I'm Paul Lancour. Early in-person voting for the November 3rd election has begun. KQED's Christopher Allam reports on how Santa Clara County is preparing.
9: Recent lawsuits and proposed legislation about things like mail-in ballots and election observer efforts have raised concerns about voting security for the public. Matt Morales is the Registrar of Voters in Santa Clara County.
10: It's important for us to get out here and assure Santa Clara County voters that they're going to continue to have access to all the same safe, secure, and convenient voting options that they've always had.
9: Residents can vote in person now at the registrar's office. In-person voting centers will open countywide October 24th, and over 100 secure drop boxes are also available from now until Election Day. Morales strongly encourages mail-in voters to get their ballots in early this year, at least a week before Election Day, if possible. I'm Christopher Allam, KQED News.
8: And as elections officials begin mailing out ballots, California Attorney General Rob Bonta is reaffirming the safety of mail-in voting.
11: Our elections will run exactly in the way you've grown accustomed to. Mail-in voting is safe. Mail-in voting is secure. Mail-in voting helps ensure that Californians can conveniently participate in our elections free of unnecessary barriers.
8: This comes nearly a month after the Supreme Court blocked the U.S. Postal Service from implementing sweeping changes to the ballot that President Trump had called for in an executive order. I'm Paul Lancour, KQED News.
1: 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Heat advisory for the Bay Area until Thursday evening. That continues. The spare, the air alert continues through the rest of today and this evening. Coastal flood advisory for the North Bay Interior Valleys now until 1 p.m. Thursday. Warm to hot temperatures today. Bay Area highs upper 60s along the coast up to 100 degrees or slightly above far inland today. Sacramento Valley, heat advisory until Friday, a high of 100 today.
3: Welcome to Forum. I'm Mina Kim. Chances are you or someone you know went to a UC. Historian Miriam Powell calls the University of California system an educational juggernaut. Quote, its research programs earn top rankings. Its campuses boast record numbers of Nobel Prize laureates. Its employees are the second largest workforce in a state that is itself the fourth largest economy in the world. And Powell writes, it has arguably made its most important contribution in the lives of those not born into privilege. As the UC and colleges nationwide face attacks from the federal government and broader questions about the value of a university education, Miriam Powell's new book shows us what's possible when a higher ed system is founded with a commitment to access, as long as it can maintain it. It's called California Dreams, the Making and Remaking of the University of California. And Miriam Powell joins me now. Welcome to Forum.
12: Thank you so much.
3: I just noted the incredible reach of the UC, but actually you did not go to a UC.
12: That's correct. I'm actually a New Yorker originally, so which surprises people. But it was partly because of coming from New York and moving to California in 2000 that I've sort of been fascinated by the whole system of public higher education in California, because no state has anything remotely comparable, not just to the UC, but the UCs, the Cal States, and the community colleges. That whole system is just a real commitment to publicly funded higher education, even though, of course, as we all know, that that commitment has wavered at different times. But that was one of the things about California that impressed me the most when I moved here.
3: You also write about the unique bond people seem to have here to their UC.
12: Yeah, like this whole Go Bears thing, which is kind of a cult, if you know. But it's true, and it's not just here in Berkeley, but across the state, people really feel a connection. They love it. They hate it. They struggle with it. They feel betrayed by it. They're loyal to it. And you don't find that in other states. I mean, as a New Yorker, it's not like people run around saying, you know, I went to SUNY Albany, rah, you know, it just, it's not the same thing. And I think that's a reflection of the role that the university has played from its start in the development of the state. And of course, partly because so many Californians stay here when they graduate and maintain those ties.
13: Yes. And then, of course, there's the founding mission of this university system. Talk about that and how those sort of principles came to be.
12: Yeah. So I came to that sort of backwards in the sense that, as I said, I was sort of so interested in the system from the start. And then the longer I lived here, the more people I met whose lives had been so transformed by the university, people who would not have had access to that kind of education if not for the University of California. And I didn't know when I started this how much that was sort of built in to the founding of the school. It was founded in 1868 in those post gold rush years when there was not a social caste system in San Francisco yet. You know, people were just pouring in. And it's explicitly founded as a place for the children of working people who cannot afford to send their kids to Harvard and Yale. And so that really is kind of built in from the start. There's a famous quote from the second president, Daniel Coit Gilman, where he says in his inaugural, this must be a university for the people of California. You know, it is not the University of Connecticut. We're not in Connecticut or Berlin. This is a different place in a different time. And that quote gets repeated over the decades by different people as they wrestle with how the university needs to change to adapt to the changes in California, right? Because California changes demographically so dramatically from those early years. So how does it continue to be a university for the people of California? And what does that mean? Those become, you know, very heated debates sometimes.
13: Yeah. And you write also very beautifully about the tension of being sort of an elite institution and an accessible institution.
12: Right. Those two principles are, you know, often in conflict. I think we're seeing that again right now as you see reviews, you know, whether to bring back the SATs and how to change the admissions requirements. The idea that, you know, that those two principles should not be in conflict, that it is possible to be an elite university and also be accessible. And, you know, I mean, one of the sort of concrete ways that that plays out is in terms of high schools in California and their enormous inequality. So you have kids who are going to great public high schools or private schools that offer advanced courses and AP courses and so on, and then kids who are going to schools that don't offer any of that. And how do you make sure that they have opportunities as well and that they're not shut out simply by virtue of living in a community that doesn't have a good high school?
13: Right. And so often people of color are concentrated in the schools that have
12: exactly.
13: Little resources as well. We're talking with Miriam Powell, listeners, about the UC system, and I want to invite you to join the conversation. Tell me if you went to a UC, if you feel a unique bond with your campus or credit it with changing your life trajectory. And how do you feel toward the UC system these days? Proud? Frustrated? You can email forum at kqed.org. You can find us on Discord, Blue Sky, Facebook, or Instagram at KQED Forum. You can call us at 866-733-6786. 866-733-6786. And of course, if you have questions about the making of the UC system or a specific campus, feel free to share those too. One of the ways that you point out that it does live up to its mission of trying to be accessible and admitting people that probably were not and essentially were not being admitted in its early years was its commitment to admitting women students almost immediately.
12: Right. It made it very unusual. I mean, a lot of people, I think, don't realize that in 1870, UC admitted women. It was this very, and they were proud of it. The regents put out a statement saying, you know, we are different. We welcome women and we're not offering a second class education. So Harvard, for example, set up Radcliffe as a separate women's only school. And UC very deliberately did not do that. Now, that doesn't mean that there were not professors who thought women shouldn't be there or treated them as, you know, curiosities. But women had that opportunity, and many of them took advantage of it.
13: Tell us about Millicent Shin. You profile the history of this university through the profiles of people who went there, and not necessarily the most famous people either.
12: Right. The book is structured around five people who I call pioneers, because each of them was in some way a pioneer, and they anchored different sections of the book as the history of the university unfolds and as it expands. And the first person is Millicent Shin, who is just a fascinating character. She's a local Bay Area resident, grows up in Fremont. Her home is now, the Shin House is on the National Historic Register, because her family was one of the earliest nurseries in California. Just to back up for a second to that time period, people are realizing as the gold rush sort of subsides what the needs are of all the people who have come here for the gold rush, and one of them is food. And so that's the beginning of the agricultural, you know, industry that becomes so important in California. So Millicent Shin goes to the University of California as an undergrad, and he graduates in 1880, and then is actually the editor of the Overland Monthly, which she, you know, only gets to do because of the connections that she made at the university and her mentor, who was a poet and an English teacher, who helps her get that job. And then comes back and becomes a graduate student, is the first woman to get a PhD and sort of pioneers really the field of child psychology with a book she writes based largely on observations she makes of her niece. So she's a fascinating character, and left this wonderful, because she was a writer, she left this great sort of, you know, treasure trove of material that I was able to use.
13: Yeah. Discord user Noel writes, I went to community college, then used the community college to UC transfer program. My dad was the first in his family to go to college, went to Cal, then got into UCSF medical school. It definitely changed his life. Go Bears! From both my dad and me.
12: So many people with stories like that, and the importance of the community college system. You know, from in 1960, when the master plan for higher education sort of delineated the jurisdictions of the three different systems, the idea then was that the community college would be an important vehicle for people transferring. That has, you know, had a very shaky history over the years, but particularly in recent years, there have been a lot of efforts to streamline that so that the community college can be a place where, you know, especially first generation students who want to live at home for the first 2 years. And at this point, almost a third of the new students in the UC system are transfers, overwhelmingly from the community college system. So it's become a really important vehicle, particularly for Latino students, and others who come from communities that don't have that kind of history of college-going culture.
13: Yeah. Let me go to Cheryl in Sacramento, who's on the line. Cheryl, go ahead.
14: Hello. Thanks for taking my call. I called in just to support what you're talking about. I am not a UC graduate myself. I attended the Cal State system, as did my husband, and I have two daughters. We are working class people. My oldest daughter excelled in high school and went straight to UC San Diego, and my younger daughter really didn't excel in high school. She at the end of high school, she didn't qualify to attend any 4-year college, but she went to our local community college. Did very well there. I think she ended with about a 3.9 GPA, and she was accepted to UC San Diego, UC Irvine, and UC Berkeley. And wow. She chose Berkeley.
13: Well,
14: daughter who didn't do well in high school, I believe, like, she just didn't fit into the high school system. She did very well in the junior college and did very well at Berkeley, and she has since earned her PhD.
13: Wow, what an incredible example, as you say, Cheryl, of what Miriam Powell is describing. Her book is California Dreams, The Making and Remaking of the University of California, all about how the UC would face challenges to following its mission of accessibility, fall short of it at times, and return to it throughout its history. We'll have more with Miriam and with you listeners after the break. Stay with us. This is Forum. I'm Mina Kim.

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1: I'm Scott Tong. The Cornell case reveals what some call a legal loophole in New York and other states, which makes it harder to bring sexual assault claims when a person chose to drink or use drugs. We'll discuss next time here and now.
0: The Cornell case, other topics, the latest news, and much more on Here and Now, beginning at 11, here on KQED News After Forum.
2: Welcome back to Forum. I'm Mina Kim. We're talking about the University of California system this hour, how its mission of access and upward mobility was unique and transformative, shaping the history of California. All things I learned reading Miriam Powell's new book, California Dreams, the Making and Remaking of the University of California. And listeners, did you go to a UC? Do you feel a special connection to it or credit it with changing your life trajectory? How do you feel toward the UC system these days? 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Dave in Humboldt County writes, my first 2 years of college were at Glassboro State College in New Jersey. In the evenings, I did homework for a couple hours, then partied with my friends until 2 a.m. and got good grades. Then I moved west and continued my education at UC Santa Cruz. There, I fell asleep at 2 a.m. with my face in a book. The demand for the university, or the desire to expand it, right? We know it now as having 10 campuses. There was a lot of debate over that, which I found so fascinating when I read your book, that while it was a feature of the system to be accessible, that there were some real concerns from some folks in Berkeley about expanding and creating a new campus called UCLA.
3: Right. And it was not called UCLA until many years later.
2: Exactly.
3: You know, and I always tell
2: it actually was called dismissively the Twig for a while.
3: Right. The Southern Branch and other students in the private schools in like USC and Occidental referred to the students there as Twigs because they went to the Southern Branch. There was a big fight over expanding to LA. And again, it sort of, you know, so much of the history of the university mirrors the history of California, not surprisingly, but, you know, as water comes to LA and spurs this enormous growth in Southern California in the population, people there, leaders there, and business people want their own campus of the university. They don't want to have to send their students to Berkeley. So for the first 50 years, Cal is the university, that's it. And there's a lot of reluctance and a lot of resistance to expanding on the part of the people in Berkeley. They're afraid that it's going to drain resources from Berkeley, and they just have a certain disdain for Southern California, which I'm, you know, would say is not completely evaporated to this day. But in any case, In 1919, they grudgingly agree to the Southern Branch, which is at first a 2-year school and then eventually a 4-year school, and begins at a site that is in downtown Los Angeles. And then they realize very quickly that the demand there is so great that they need a larger campus and end up in Westwood, where we know UCLA to be today, where there was nothing then. It was just a big empty space.
2: And everything grew up around that university, right? So UCLA is established as the Southern Branch, or the Twig, with Berkeley understanding itself, I guess, as the tree in 1919. But then there's this massive period of expansion, 1944, UC Santa Barbara, 1954, UC Riverside, 1959, UC Davis, 1960, UC San Diego, 1964, San Francisco, and then 65, UC Irvine, 65, also Santa Cruz, until we get to Merced in 2005. So they got over their whole expansion.
3: Yeah, I mean, again, in the 1960s and in the, I mean, so much changes post-World War II, and the whole nature of research universities changes after the war, when the federal government takes on the responsibility of financing research, and that becomes an enormous engine. And then the, you know, the post-war baby boom and expansion of the population of California, the demand for spots becomes so great in the 1960s that they have to figure out, you know, how to deal with that. And that's when you get the master plan, because there's competition coming from the Cal States. They want to be able to offer advanced degrees as well. The UC wants to preserve the crown jewels, as they refer to the ability to grant PhDs and advanced degrees. So that's a remarkable period of time in those early 1960s, when especially Santa Cruz and Irvine, just from scratch, overnight, like Irvine becomes known as the instant university, because there was nothing there on the Irvine Ranch. When you look at the photo on the cover of the book, is Irvine before anything was there. And again, the city grows up around the university campus. So that's a, you know, and that ability to start a university from scratch, the people who it attracts are people who are all pioneers in a sense. And that gets repeated later on in Merced, but with a lot more complications, because you can't start a university overnight anymore in these days.
2: Let me go to caller Mark in Orange County. Hi, Mark. Go ahead. You're on.
4: Thank you. I just sent my firstborn to college, and he went out of state after looking into the UC system. We were very frustrated for a few reasons, but mainly that you have to apply to the specific college in each of the colleges at UC, as opposed to every other school all over the country, where they encourage you to declare a major at the end of your sophomore year. What 18-year-old knows exactly what they want to do when they enter college? Most of us and your listeners did not know at 18 what they wanted to do, and having to apply to an engineering at UCLA or San Diego, as opposed to not declaring that, was a big frustration. Mm. I'm so glad he's going out of state. In addition, the access from our family friends who their kids did not get in, top students didn't get into any UC school. One of them got into Harvard and didn't get into any UC school. So it just made no sense, and it really turned us off from the UC system.
2: Well, Mark, thanks for sharing your experience. And yeah, sort of what you were just saying, the incredible demand for the university outstripping the spots that are available, just creating its own set of problems, Miriam.
3: Right. And, you know, until 1986, you only applied to one school. And if you were eligible for admission but rejected by that school, they sort of offered you another placement, but not necessarily your second choice. And then that changes in 1986, and you can apply to as many different schools as you want. That, of course, also means that more people are getting rejected. So that generates some of the feelings that your listener mentioned. The one thing I'm going to say about that point about the different campuses also is it's something that makes the University of California very unusual, in that it has not a single, most public universities systems in other states have a flagship school like UT Austin, and then other campuses which are very clearly, you know, secondary to the flagship. And UC was, this is largely because of Clark Kerr, very committed to the idea that there was no flagship school, although some people still think of Berkeley in that way, but in theory there is no flagship school, and that each school should have its own identity. And that's really very true. The campuses are very different from each other, very different emphasis, character, and each of them has its own admissions process. And there are certain, you know, basic requirements that you, in terms of your GPA and your A through G requirements and all that, that are common to all of the admissions. But after that, different campuses weigh different factors. And then the only thing I would sort of add to that, to this discussion specifically, is the idea that, and this came up recently at a Regents meeting, and the university administrators were very clear about the idea that what they are looking for is students who made the most of the opportunities they had. And this again gets back to that issue of schools that don't offer advanced courses, that what they want is to make a difference for those students who you know, might not have other opportunities, but specifically for people who stand out because of what they were able to do wherever they were in that context.
2: Well, Matthew writes, I was a poor kid from Campbell for whom the UC has been foundational to my life. I entered Cal in 74 at the tender age of 16 and eventually emerged in 2004 with a BA, MA, and PhD from Davis.

0: Well, we'll talk about what happens with, you know, resident fees, right? Especially, you talk about Ronald Reagan when he's elected governor of California, in part on his campaign that was weaponizing the free speech movement at Cal. Explain that period of time for us and how it really does contribute to a shifting in the ability of people to afford UC.
1: Reagan gets elected in 1966, and one of his first acts is to sort of help orchestrate the ouster of Clark Kerr. And that is really significant, not only because Kerr was such an important figure in shaping the university and is such a leader in that, but also when I was reading all the letters that people sent to Kerr when he was fired, one of the things that became clear to me is that people saw that as a real inflection point, that the climate had changed, that public opinion had shifted, and there was no longer sort of that commitment to public higher education as a public trust, as a public good, that had shifted, something had shifted there. And Reagan is the first to propose tuition. It doesn't get called tuition for many years, but it becomes fees, and the fees gradually increase and increase and increase. And the other thing about the financing of the university system, because UC is constitutionally independent, also very unusual. Mm-hmm. Only five or six states have that. It means that the legislature cannot control it, much often to their frustration. And the one way that they can influence UC is through the budget and through the state allocation. So it's often when in bad fiscal times, it's easy. That's an easy place for them to cut. And their response is, well, you can always just increase tuition to make up for that. And that, of course, puts more burden on. However, there also is a Cal Grants program that is pegged to the tuition. So there is some compensation for that. And I don't know the exact figure today, but sort of roughly 50% of the students don't pay tuition because their family income is below a certain level. The statistics for students graduating debt-free are also very good. About half are debt-free, and the ones who do have debt, it's much lower than students at, you know, on a national scale. So there has been attention to that. They've also changed the system recently within the last 10 years so that you, whatever you pay in tuition when you enter as a freshman, you're guaranteed that that will be the tuition for all 4 or 5 or 6 years, and it won't increase. And that, you know, just helps people planning and knowing what their costs are going to be. I will say that, you know, the fact that students don't pay tuition, many of them, doesn't mean that the financial burdens are not significant, for the same reasons that financial burdens are so, you know, onerous for so many people in California, which is the cost of living. And the flip side of having campuses in these incredibly beautiful places is that, you know, housing costs are very high and housing is scarce. And so there is a lot of financial pressure. And again, why many students choose to spend the first 2 years at a community college, because it saves a lot of money.
0: Yeah. Actually, I think we have a comment on tuition from Kevin in San Francisco. Kevin, go ahead. Join us. You're on Forum.
2: Hello, this is Kevin McCaff. Good morning. And the author led with a critical observation that Californians feel very, very, very passionate about our university system. My mom went to UCLA at age 16. I went to Davis in 1984. I was born the year that Ronald Reagan made that shift. And the author will acknowledge that the charter of the University of California specifically prohibits tuition. It's supposed to be free. And my mom was paying something like $6 a semester at UCLA in 1960. And I was paying about $350, including health insurance, in the spring of 1989. Now, tuition is literally an exponent higher than that now. I think kids are now paying $3,000 a quarter a semester. And I graduated, despite what the author says about current graduation and debt, I graduated despite working at a graveyard and at 7-Eleven and waiting tables at Davis, that I graduated with a $10,000 debt. And I would like to thank Ronald Reagan yet again for not believing in the public good, not believing in that education matters. And I'm really looking forward to reading the book and have enjoyed this so much.
0: Well, thank

0: Thank you.
1: Thanks for sharing your story, Kevin.
2: And I will say that, you know, again, the university reflects the priorities of the people in the state of California. And so when Californians elect governors and state legislators who choose to spend more on prisons than on universities, you see what the results are. And I think, you know, that changes over time and hopefully will change back.
1: You profile another man in the book, David Masumoto, or Moss, the celebrated Fresno organic peach farmer who actually has his foot in Berkeley and also in Davis. He's attracted to Berkeley because of the excitement of the free speech movement.
2: David Masumoto, as he was then known, you know, grows up the third generation in a Japanese American family. His parents actually met in an incarceration camp during the war. They come out, they buy this farm. It's an organic, well, not an organic farm at that point. It's just a conventional farm outside of Fresno. He grows up there. He's a really smart kid. He is, when he applies to Berkeley, without ever having been here, you know, he just sight unseen, what he knows is, this is the early 1970s, what he knows is what he's seen on television about the excitement there and the free speech movement and the protests and so on, and tells his father, you know, sell the farm, Dad, I'm not coming back, I'm out of here. And it is through his experiences at Berkeley with faculty who are hired as a result of the free speech movement and the Third World Liberation Front and the growth of ethnic studies and other disciplines at Berkeley that he, you know, becomes transformed and realizes that agriculture can be, you know, a radical endeavor, and decides to become, you know, an organic farmer and gets a master's degree at Davis, as you said, in, you know, in community development. And, you know, his life is radically changed, and he goes back and he takes over the farm. So that's a different kind of transformative experience from what some other people, you know, find. I think people come to Berkeley and other campuses in, you know, depending on where they're coming from, it becomes a different kind of transformative experience. Robert Haas, who is also a, you know, a Bay Area resident, completely different, you know, coming from the Levi Strauss family and heir, coming from a world of white privilege and coming to Berkeley in the early 1960s. For him, this is like an eye-opening experience. He ends up leaving, going into the Peace Corps. So that is, to me, kind of the essence of the university, that it just is an environment where people can discover different kinds of intellectual, cultural experiences.
1: Well, Lance writes, for me, UC Davis was the single biggest life-changing event, full stop. I learned to be an adult, learned the basic skills for my career, and most importantly, joined the Cal Aggie Marching Band, the Panda. Welcome to all, regardless of musical skill. Mine was abysmal, but I could march. The acceptance of anyone meant you had to learn adult skills and dealing with situations, something my parents manifestly failed to do for me. We're talking with you, listeners, and Miriam Powell, journalist and author of California Dreams, The Making and Remaking of the University of California. Miriam's other books include The Browns of California and The Crusades of Cesar Chavez. Listeners, did you go to a UC? Do you feel a unique bond or credit the university with changing your life trajectory? How do you feel toward the system these days? Proud? Frustrated? Tell us after the break. This is Forum. I'm Mina Kim.

0: Coming up tomorrow on Forum with guest host Laura Clivens, California's strict environmental laws have a reputation for worsening the state's housing crisis by making new construction slower and more expensive. On this November's ballot, voters will consider Prop 45, which proposes new changes to the California Environmental Quality Act, or CEQA, the law that requires environmental impact reviews for proposed developments. We'll hear how the ballot question could impact housing, data centers, and more. Join us. For past Forum shows, go to Spotify or Apple or wherever you get your podcasts. Just search KQBD Forum. Welcome back to Forum. I'm Mina Kim. We're talking this hour about the University of California system, how its mission of access and upward mobility was unique and transformative and shaped the history of California as well as it was shaped by California, and how this mission, in Miriam Powell's view, should guide its approach to present-day challenges. Miriam Powell is the author of California Dreams, The Making and Remaking of the University of California, and listeners join the conversation at 866-733-6786 at the email address forum@kqed.org, or find us on Discord, Blue Sky, Facebook, or Instagram at KQED Forum. Nancy writes, as an attendee to UCSC in 1969, I was the beneficiary of the now abandoned No Grade program. I had no formal background in music and signed up for Music 101 in my first year, needing help from colleagues to get through my harmony exercises and everything else that was new to me. Had I received the grade I had probably earned, I might have dropped my love of music for different pursuits. I am now an experienced and well-trained music teacher. I loved living in the Redwoods and being able to walk through them from class to class. Superb campus.
1: Wow. That's a great comment. And so you would have, Nancy would have been in the original class at Santa Cruz. That was the first graduating class in 1969. And it was so popular when it opened that it was harder to get into than Berkeley. Nancy Skinner, who's a recently retired state legislator from the Bay Area, ended up at Berkeley because she was rejected from Santa Cruz. So it was very hard to get into at that point because it was so small and experimental. Clark Kerr regarded Santa Cruz as his greatest failure. Wow. Because he had envisioned it as a way to prove that you could have a small residential liberal arts college in sort of the Oxbridge model, where people's intellectual lives were centered on their individual college, that you could marry that with being a first-class research university. And it didn't really work over time, but there were incredible classes in those early years, and it was a very heady experience.
0: We actually have another comment from someone at UCSC or who went to UCSC. Elizabeth writes, I went to UC Santa Cruz in the 90s with no debt. I worked part-time and studied hard. I had amazing professors and received a great science-backed education. Angela Davis was a visiting professor for one of my classes, walking through the woods to classes, taking naps in the science library while trying to study organic chemistry, yoga classes every morning in the dome. It was a very special place. Now the Regents only care about themselves, and they are very, very powerful in Elizabeth's view. But yes, I mean, you talk a lot about so many moments in history and policy and leadership, right, that has the university waver or come back to its mission with regard to trying to be accessible and also trying to reflect the demographics of California. Can you talk about where the university, the kinds of challenges it's facing today, because you do sort of describe it as perilous times for this particular system.
1: Right. So, I mean, some of the perilous times apply to all institutions of higher education right now because of the threats from the federal government, the withdrawal of research grants, the difficulties in getting visas for international students. Recently was a policy change where that limits the ability of international students to work, which severely affects their ability to afford to be here. policies towards undocumented students. You see, California in general has been very progressive about allowing undocumented students to pay residential tuition and to qualify for student aid. Every campus now has an undocumented student center. All of those are, you know, so under attack in these times from Washington that it poses a lot of risks. And then also, you know, I don't deal with, in the book, with the health centers and the hospitals, but they have become an enormous source of revenue for the entire university system. And that whole system of financing is also under attack from Washington and the changes in policies that affect Medi-Cal and other forms of healthcare financing. So difficult times in terms of the economy and the uncertainty surrounding the finances. And then, you know, you alluded to this early on, a general sense of questioning about the value of higher education and the mission of it, how much of it is driven by the idea that you have to prove that you can get your money's worth in the sense of it leading to a better paying job. There are people who find that very upsetting in terms of a challenge to the more intellectual missions of the university. And then the access question, the regents are in the process of undertaking a thorough review of the admissions requirements and the question of what does it mean to be college ready today, the role of AI and how that's going to play out, the ability to, you know, how do you expand access without creating more physical campuses? Should there be more online experiences? You know, all of those are debates that are circling.
0: Yeah. And you do, though, seem to return often to redoubling its efforts to achieve its mission, founding principles, right, to mirror the state's demographics, are a way of protecting it? How so?
1: Well, you know, all of that begins to surface in the 1970s, I would say, where California is rapidly becoming a majority Latino state, or heading that way. And Latinos are concentrated in areas often with poorer high schools. They are coming from families that do not have a college-going culture. So by the 1970s, the leaders of the university are saying, we have a problem. You know, we're looking at a system where overall 12% of the high school graduates, the top 12% are supposed to be eligible for UC. And among the Latino population, it's like 4%. So what are we going to do about that? And blacks are also not qualifying in the same proportion, but they are so much of a smaller group that the focus often becomes on the Latinos. And follow, you know, major debates over the years about affirmative action, the university regents in a very contentious process and vote in 1995 ban affirmative action. A year before voters banned it in California altogether with Prop 209, because the more competition there is for a limited number of spaces, you know, the greater those debates become. And because there are people who argue that you are diluting the system by allowing in more minorities over better qualified white students, that becomes, you know, an ongoing debate that we're having again today, I think. And so that idea of renewing the commitment to the idea, not just in principle, but in practice, that you do not have to sacrifice excellence in order to achieve a greater diversity in your student body. You know, that's easier said than done. It involves outreach requirements, and it poses this tension between California having the best system of public higher education in the country and one of the weakest K-12 systems. What does that mean when the university is depending on that K-12 system? What is the university's responsibility to do something about that? That's again been an issue over the years. The university has a tripartite mission: education, research, and service. Service always is a far distant third place.
0: Yes, something it wrestles with so much. Can you talk about the difference outreach, when it was really trying to do outreach into communities to try to bring more of the California population to its system, the difference it made in the life of Jose Manuel Alamillo, right, the pioneering Chicano scholar whose life was profoundly changed by those efforts.
1: Right. Jose was, smuggled across the border as a child, grew up undocumented, before undocumented was a term, but in a farm worker family in Ventura. And because of UC Santa Barbara's commitment to outreach and their educational opportunity program, which sent counselors to high schools to look for kids who might, never consider applying to a university. And he gets recruited for a summer program, a 2-week summer program on UC Santa Barbara campus. And that become when he's in
0: middle
1: just school. Going into high school.
0: Yeah, he's in junior high, middle school.
1: And that, that exposure and then the counselor who stays in touch with him throughout high school and makes sure that he applies. And that, he's the first in his family to ever go to a 4-year school or even a 2-year school. And, becomes an academic because people there, he struggles when he gets there, but there are people and there's a system in place to support students like him. So it has to be a combination also of outreach and also support for students who struggle, especially in their first year making that transition. And the height of that outreach program really comes after the university bans affirmative action. Dick Atkinson, who was the president, Gray Davis was governor during part of that period, commit a lot of money to having the university form relationships with high schools and even with middle schools in order to make sure students get on the right track, take the courses that they need. But as the economy crashes at various times, that financial commitment evaporates.
0: Let me go to caller Noah in Oakland next. Noah, go ahead. You're on.
2: Hi, thanks. I was a graduate student at UC Riverside from 2016 to 2022. What I want to talk about is from the employer side. I think the UC has a kind of dark underside that a lot of people don't hear about. I think as a graduate student teaching assistant and research assistant, the UC actually is a fairly abusive employer. The graduate student teaching assistants contribute the majority of teaching hours at UC campuses, not professors. And yet teaching assistants are kept at poverty wages, just above the line at which they would qualify for public benefits like CalFresh and public health insurance. During the UC student strike several years ago, mm-hmm. I listened to the UC labor relations representative come on this program on KQED Forum and say they couldn't give a cost of living allowance or raises to students because they couldn't predict how much housing prices would increase over the next several years, without saying that the UC is the single largest landlord in the state of California. So I think I want to echo what another caller said, that UC Regents really care far more about themselves and about the private side of the public-private partnership. The people who are doing most of the teaching at the UCs are not well-treated. The UC protects abusive professors who commit sexual harassment. I could go on.
0: Well,
2: I think people really need to pay attention to what the UC has become.
0: Well, Noah, thanks for sharing your experience with that. And I know, Miriam, that you focus on undergrads and on access in your particular book, but if you have any thoughts on what Noah is saying.
1: Well, I think it certainly goes to the financial pressures. As I'm sure your caller knows, many of the graduate students have, unionized for the reasons that he describes, and there was the strike and there was a settlement, and the financial pressures, there is a lot of concern on the part of people that financial pressures dictate changes in ways that they shouldn't, that philanthropy has become a major source of revenue for the university as it lost more and more state funding. If you look at the percentage of the state budget that goes through the university now, it's a fraction of what it used to be. So, one solution to all of this, or one mitigating factor, would be for there to be greater public support for the university. But, in a time of such conflicting demands, that becomes harder and harder to do. And the only other thing I would add to that is there is an ongoing tension between, you know, again, the teaching and the research missions. And in the, there was a period when in the 1920s and the 1930s when the most preeminent professors taught introductory courses. And obviously we're, that's long in the past. And so, you know, as things play out, we may see a return to professors being forced to do more teaching than they would like.
0: Let me remind listeners, you're listening to Forum. I'm Mina Kim. Well, John writes, the state only provides 12% of the annual operating budget to UC Berkeley. It was over 50% in the 90s. The precipitous decline in state funding has limited Berkeley's ability to accept more students and has required tuition to be charged. Folks complaining about acceptances and tuition need to press their representatives to move more state funding to higher ed. Another listener, Gloria, writes, as a first-generation Mexican-American, UC Berkeley changed my life. Transferring from Laney College, I graduated with a degree in criminology in 1975, an urban and city planning degree in 1979. Surrounded by activists of the Chicano and Black Power movements, I felt all was possible and the world was open to me. UC paved the way for me, and I hope other low-income young people will have the same opportunities that I did to see a world much bigger than the one I lived in. Sarah writes, my husband and I are middle-class, multi-generational Bay Area residents who graduated from Berkeley and Davis in 92. The UC system gave us a world-class education with minimal debt, allowing us to build a life here. However, looking at today's admissions environment, we wouldn't stand a chance. Our own high schoolers and many of their friends were shut out of the UCs, yet got into elite out-of-state schools like Carnegie Mellon. While I fully support the UC mission to prioritize low-income and first-generation students, I feel like the middle and upper-middle class are being left behind. Let me go to Sharon next in Santa Barbara. Sharon, go ahead.
3: Yes, I am Sharon. I went to Davis as an undergraduate. I was a single mom and really appreciated the support that I received there and able to move into family student housing. From there, I went on to get a teacher certification. I became a teacher in Davis and then went on to get my master's degree. I finished up at UCLA and then got a PhD from UC Santa Barbara. So I always say I was institutionalized in the UC system. I'm an African I'm an African American woman, and now I'm a professor in the UC system. So it was a lot that happened to me that was very positive. I ended up, unfortunately, with a lot of debt because I had children and I was a single mom. I had a couple of kids when I went back. But I have to say, you know, it was a great opportunity, and I truly appreciated everything that I experienced at Davis, because Davis, to me, set the path for my future education. And I knew when I met some professors there, I wanted to be a professor also. And that's what I ended up doing. I also taught at Cal State, East Bay. I grew up in Oakland, just to tell you that, and went to Castlemont High School. So not the best high school in the state. And I also went to the community college. So I've touched on every single aspect of the university and college system, whether I was teaching there or whether I was a student.
0: You sure have, Sharon. Wow. Well, thank you so much for sharing that. You know, we just have a minute and a half left, but you have noted that the development of the newest school, UC Merced, is in some ways a reflection of what UC is meant to be. Quickly remind us why that campus is so unique.
1: UC Merced, I think, is in many ways the future of the university, and it took 20 years to open a university in the Central Valley. The Central Valley is the area of the state that had the lowest educational attainment of the population. For high school students there, you know, Fresno State was the epitome of where they thought they could go. So its impact in its short life has been enormous on the Valley, just in changing the aspirations of students, in understanding that they could go to a university, not just Merced, which is helpful for people who want to stay closer to home, but within the first 10 years that it was open, the applications to any UC campus doubled from high school students in the Valley. So it's really opened up all kinds of worlds, and they're building, they've developed a medical program with UCSF that will provide doctors for the Valley. So it's a fascinating example of the impact of the university.
0: Well, so much rich history in your book, Miriam, and the push and pull of all the different forces, right, that affect the university and by extension us as Californians. Thank you so much for sharing it.
1: Thank you for having me.
0: The book is called California Dreams, The Making and Remaking of the University of California. And my thanks as well to Caroline Smith for producing this segment, and as always to our listeners for their heartwarming and heart-wrenching stories of their experiences in the UC. And as always, for their questions and insights. This is Forum. I'm Mina Kim.
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5: Now Elaine Leung with KQED Traffic in San Mateo.
6: And Dave, we had earlier a crash northbound 101 past Peninsula Avenue. The good news, it's completely cleared off the freeway. However, traffic is backed up from Highway 92, and we do have quite a bit of traffic. Arinda, westbound 24 heading for Wilder Road. It's because of road work there, also residual traffic from an earlier crash that cleared. Elaine Leung for KQED.
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9: I'm Robin Young. It's Here and Now. Coming up, the Supreme Court takes on the case of a worker. A labor economist says his employer's investments led to retirement losses and violated an obligation to him.
10: If you invest other people's money, you have to invest it with their interests in mind.
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9: And the Appleist, Brian Frangi, famous for his not-so-subtle Apple ratings, his worst, the Arkansas Black.
11: You'll probably shatter your molar if you bite into it. It's impenetrable.
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12: Live from NPR News, I'm Lakshmi Singh. Democrats have a nearly 2-to-1 edge over Republicans when it comes to voter trust on health care costs, according to a new poll out today. NPR Selena Simmons-Duffin with details.
13: The cost of health care is weighing heavily on voters' minds, with the midterm elections just 1 month away. That's according to the new poll from KFF, a nonpartisan health research organization. KFF's Ashley Kurzinger says they polled 1,300 people in mid-September.
14: What we are seeing is that the Democratic Party has the advantage overall among all voters on which party voters trust to handle health care, but they also have the advantage among independent voters. And that's a really important voting block for midterm elections.
13: Kurzinger says Democrats had a 10-point advantage on health costs in April. Now that gap has doubled. 22% of voters trust Republicans on the issue, compared to 42% who trust Democrats. Selena Simmons-Duffin, NPR News, Washington.
12: High diesel prices are also on many voters' minds. At a campaign rally in Nebraska last night, President Trump signed an executive order aimed at lowering diesel fuel costs. Here's NPR's Frank Ordonez.
15: President Trump told the audience in the middle of agriculture country that he was signing the order to help farmers. The rising cost of fuel has been a significant challenge for Republicans heading into the midterms. Prices for diesel used by trucks have been hit particularly hard due to the wars in both Iran and Ukraine. The president did not share details, but the order is expected to expand access to diesel, including so-called red dye diesel fuel, which is used by the agriculture industry, and not subject to the same state and federal highway taxes as regular diesel. Franco Ordonez, NPR News.
12: Cornell University has hired former U.S. Deputy Attorney General Sally Yates to lead an independent review of the New York school's handling of sexual assault reports. Yates' previous work investigating abuses in women's professional soccer contributed to league-related probes by state attorneys general, including New York AG Letitia James, who a few days ago was appointed to oversee an investigation into the alleged gang rape of a woman at Cornell in 2024. Kenya has announced its first case of Ebola. Kenya's government has urged people not to panic after it announced its first case of the disease stemming from the Democratic Republic of Congo. Here's Emmett Livingstone.
16: Kenya's health minister, Aden Dwale, said a Kenyan national living in Congo had returned home infected with the disease. The patient travelled from Congo to neighbouring Uganda by road and from there took a plane to Nairobi, where he died in hospital. Dwale says the authorities are tracing dozens of the patient's contacts, adding that, quote, all systems are in place to mitigate the spread of the disease. An Ebola outbreak was declared in eastern Congo in May. It's since become one of the largest in history, killing more than 4,000 people.
12: It's NPR.
17: Live from KQED News, I'm Paul Langhor. Contra Costa County officials say they're working to find alternative services for unhoused families after a safe parking program shut down in Antioch. KQED's Emily Tenorio Molina reports.
18: Winter Nights Family Shelter said it closed the program due to insufficient funding. The safe parking site served about 103 families last year. O'Neill Fernandez of SOS Richmond said they referred clients to the program, especially during the colder months.
19: The cold gets to a point of cold that is unlivable. You know, it's to the bone. It's to the core. You know, a good night's sleep is non-existent in a tent.
18: County officials say the closure reduced their shelter capacity by roughly 10%, and they don't have enough spaces for Winter Nights clients. Winter Nights also closed a safe parking program in Pittsburgh last year. I'm Emily Tenorio Molina, KQED News.
17: Bay Area residents are paying some of the highest water bills in the nation, according to research out today from the consumer advocacy group Food and Water Watch. The study examined the 500 largest water suppliers in the nation. The private San Jose Water Company got the prize for the most expensive water bills in the country. San Jose's municipal water system isn't much cheaper. Marin, San Francisco, and Sacramento also charge among the highest prices in the country. Overall, the study found that water bills are rising faster than inflation and twice the rate of grocery prices over the past 10 years. I'm Paul Langhor, KQED News.
5: 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Partly sunny along the coast, otherwise sunny, warm to hot temperatures everywhere else today around the bay. Upper 60s along the coast, up to 100 or slightly above far inland. The heat advisory will continue until Thursday evening. Spare the air alert continues through the rest of today. And a coastal flood advisory for the North Bay Interior Valleys until 1 p.m. Thursday.
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20: And I'm Scott Tong in Washington, D.C. This is Here and Now. If you are saving for retirement, pay attention to a case today before the U.S. Supreme Court. The case was brought by an Intel employee. He claims the company's retirement plan led to poor returns and that the company violated its legal obligation to him. Let's discuss with Teresa Ghilarducci. She's a labor economist at the New School for Social Research in New York City. She's also a pension fund trustee. Professor, welcome to the program.
21: Hello. Nice to be here.
20: What is this employee here accusing the company of doing?
21: Of investing in a portfolio with too many alternative assets. And alternatives are things that aren't stocks and bonds. You know, they're private equity and they're hedge fund. And so the plaintiff is saying that the portfolio just wasn't adequate to meet his needs.
20: And accusing the company of leading to his retirement fund
21: losses.
20: Underperforming, yeah?
21: Right. So he has a loss, and he is saying that his employer did not exercise their fiduciary duty. That if you invest other people's money, you have to invest it with their interests in mind. And the plaintiff's interest in a pension fund is that his or her or their money is invested at the highest risk-adjusted and fee-adjusted return.
20: And now to what Intel did. As I understand it, when the stock market crashed in 2008, the financial crisis, Intel
2: made some changes to where employee savings are invested, included some of these alternative places to put your money. Why did Intel do this?
21: Yeah, right. So I've been on both sides. I've advocated for workers in these cases, and I'm also a pension trustee. I've been on Intel's side. And after 2008, stocks really plummeted, and they looked quite risky. Bonds weren't any better, so we were looking to diversify. And so I have voted as a pension trustee to put in all sorts of alternative assets. It's really the proportion and the process by which we went about choosing that matters here. Diversification, if done right, is supposed to get the same rate of return and much less risk. However, you also have to pay attention to the fees. And what bothers me as a pension trustee, so if I was on Intel's pension board, I would really be scrutinizing the fee structure of these alternative investments. And a lot of these times, these alternative investments don't have a clear way of telling you what they're earning. So you have to make the decision, you know, as a Intel investor to use another process, you know, to evaluate the firm. There's a lot that goes on to it.
2: Some would argue that some of these options are less regulated, less transparent. I mean, that argument is out there, I imagine.
21: Yeah, and it keeps me up at night. There's an argument to have a diversified portfolio. I can tell you why we need private equity. You know, they're long-term investors. You know, they don't have to report quarterly returns.
2: That is an argument that says to the employee, listen, the more options you have in the long term, as the argument goes, the better it tends to be for you having these options. Yeah.
21: And in fact, over the past 40 years, when you compare it to the options you have in a 401k that are actually, you can't, you know, do private equity, you can't diversify in a 401k like a professional plan is, that bears out. But it takes a lot of more skill, effort, and time to actually scrutinize these because they're not as transparent.
2: But is there a line here? If more of these alternative investments are offered out, then I understand this administration is trying to encourage plans to do that. At what point does it become concerning?
21: There is a line. If you're investing in an investment class that doesn't have a track record, you know, it should be off the table. If the asset is used to promote criminal activity, then you don't invest in it. Crypto, let's just talk about that asset that the Trump administration has tried to allow into pension funds. Crypto has been shown to encourage illegal activity.
2: Are there efforts trying to put more crypto options into these 401k plans?
21: Oh, yeah. So the Trump administration has pushed hard in two ways, to change the way that they're scrutinized, crypto assets, and the other way it's being pushed is that there's more crypto campaign money than ever before. I am not saying that crypto should never be in pension funds, but I'm saying now that crypto doesn't come anywhere near the basic rules for an appropriate asset. Doesn't
2: standards, have a chart, track record.
21: And it's involved in illegal activity.
2: And Professor, just to step back, are employers required to offer retirement plans?
21: Yeah, I mean, hats off for Intel for even providing a retirement plan, because employers are not required, and half of workers today working do not have a retirement plan at work because it's voluntary.
2: If the employee wins in this case and Intel loses, is there a possibility here that employers out there could say, well, hold on, if we could face these accusations, we might just stop offering these plans?
21: Yeah, no, that's what's been happening. They say this fiduciary duty is so strict, I don't want to manage other people's money, and they leave. You know, Intel will have to have a lot of other considerations. Do their competitors offer a plan? The fiduciary standard is a really high standard. This is how you manage other people's money, but absolutely.
2: So then as you look at this case, what do you think the impact of this case may be?
21: Employers everywhere, 401k providers and pension providers, will be a lot more careful in how they scrutinize alternative investments if the worker wins. If the worker doesn't win, then I suspect there'll be an expansion of alternative risky investments in pension funds.
2: If I'm listening to you talk about this and I'm an employee who has a 401k plan, what should I be paying attention to? Why is a Supreme Court case important?
21: For the people who have a 401k plan, this does relate to you. Your employer has a fiduciary duty to be loyal to you. They have to choose an appropriate menu of options, and they have to keep the fees low. And survey after survey show that employers actually don't do that. So be real careful about the kinds of options that you are picking in your 401k. A index fund, a low fee fund is usually the best bet, but also really scrutinize the menu of choices that you get, because it may not let you have the kind of diversity that you need at the fees that are appropriate.
2: We've been talking to Teresa Ghilarducci, labor economist and retirement security scholar at the New School for Social Research. Teresa, professor, thank you very much.
21: Oh, thank you.
1: Well, today the World Health Organization announced that that possible case of pneumonic plague poses very low risk outside of Russia. But Russian officials have shared very little information about the death of a 28-year-old woman who worked at an anti-plague institute in Siberia. Although they have reportedly quarantined the hospital she died in and placed nearly 200 people under medical observation. So what's going on? Well, Dr. Ashish Jha, former White House COVID-19 response coordinator, co-founder and CEO of BioRadar USA now. That's a new initiative that tracks diseases before they become pandemics. So Dr. Jha, Ashish, this is your wheelhouse. First of all, plagues, what a scary word. What is it?
3: Well, first of all, thanks for having me back.
1: Always nice
3: to be back. So plague, there's a reason it's called the plague. Plague is Yersinia pestis. It's a bacteria. Obviously, throughout human history, it has literally plagued us. We've had large plague outbreaks. Pneumonic plague is a pretty rare form of it. Most of the times, mostly throughout history, it's been flea bites leading to people getting bubonic plague. Pneumonic plague is the aerosolized version. They're very rare, very deadly. Thankfully, it doesn't spread that easily, and that's potentially a good piece of good news here, but we really don't know.
1: Well, and you've called for Russia to be more transparent. What do you want to know?
3: Yeah. So here's what we do know. We know that a young woman working in a lab died from an exposure. That's what we think. Look. If you're working in that lab and you have an exposure, you would immediately start antibiotics, and antibiotics are actually quite effective. And if you're a young, healthy woman, the chance that you would die from it is low. So that's concerning. The idea that hundreds of people are being quarantined, that some of the hospitals are in lockdown, none of that is normal for a simple lab accident. And then the broader context here, Robin, is that our intelligence community has been saying for years that Russia has been making large investments in bioweapons programs, building new biological weapons. I'm not saying that this lab was working on that. We don't know. But we need Russia to come and be far more forthcoming about what was being worked on in the lab, what happened to this woman, what exactly is going on. And we're not getting that from the Russian government.
1: Right. Well, the Russian government has confirmed that the lab was studying, the word they used, dangerous pathogens. And as we said, the WHO says, the risk is very low of this disease spreading outside Russia, but they're not on the ground in Siberia. They're relying on what Russian officials say. So we know that Marco Rubio in this country, the Secretary of State, said the U.S. government is monitoring this very closely. What does that mean? I mean, how should Americans feel about this?
3: Yeah, that's a great question. Look, I've actually talked to several friends who are senior people in the administration, and the administration is taking this seriously, and they are pushing Russia for more information. I will tell you, I am not reassured by WHO's proclamation that the risk here is low. As you said, they're not on the ground, and WHO's inclination is always to listen to the country. For Americans, I would say two things. One is we've got to get to the bottom of this. But the second issue is that we're going to see more outbreaks like this. Number of dangerous labs around the world has gone up exponentially in the last few years. That's why we launched the initiative we did, because we are worried. I'm worried. We're going to see more outbreaks, and we're going to see more engineered pathogen outbreaks. And as a country, we are not prepared for that.
1: Well, those are chilling words, but we should say, when you say we have launched this, that's BioRadar USA. And just in the seconds we have, are you trying to track these different plague labs?
3: Yeah, what we're trying to do is build a system where if those things end up in the U.S., we can detect it very early. We think that's the key to success.
1: Dr. Xi Xia, thank you so much for speaking to us about this. Again, co-founder of BioRadar USA. Thanks so much.
3: My pleasure. Thank you.
1: And you're listening to Here and Now.
0: President Trump wants his name on everything from battleships to airports. Historically, it's pretty rare for presidents to stamp their identities on public assets. But there are exceptions.
4: The Hoover Dam is a great example.
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0: I'm Elsa Chang. We take a look at that history on All Things Considered from NPR News.
5: 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And the SFMTA, people walking, biking, driving, or rolling should know the rules, use the right space, and remember that slowing down matters when sharing the street with other people. Street safety is public safety.
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20: It's Here and Now. Federal agents have arrested protesters in southern Arizona. They were trying to protect a towering grove of cottonwood trees along the U.S.-Mexico border. The last tree came down yesterday to make way for a 30-foot wall. Here and Now's Peter O'Dowd reports from Phoenix.
24: Kate Scott says masked federal agents moved in early yesterday morning and demanded the protest camp disperse. Protesters screamed as workers ripped the towering cottonwood out of the ground. Scott and others have been camping at the base of the tree since June. It was the last of four large cottonwoods that stood in the path of the new border wall. Scott calls them grandmother trees. Three others were torn out in July.
25: They were over 150 years old, and they are a universe unto themselves, each one.
24: Congress approved $47 billion to build hundreds of miles of new wall in President Trump's second term. In some places, a second 30-foot steel barrier is going up alongside an existing wall. Customs and Border Protection says it recognizes the importance of protecting the environment, wildlife, and cultural resources during construction. A spokesman for the agency said a survey before work began showed no signs of migratory bird nests in the trees. I spoke with Kate Scott yesterday as she watched crews blade the land clean.
25: I'm looking at the one-armed tree crusher and the grader, the bulldozer, who is they're grading the soil where the grandmother was and beginning to clear out all the plants.
24: Was there someone in the tree this morning when they tried to cut it down?
25: Yes.
24: What happened?
25: They got arrested. They took a cherry picker up. They pulled them out, arrested them. And he comes in and he uproots the entire root system very, very, very, very deep. This is a huge, huge bucket. And then he beats it with the bucket until it comes down. But something that's that old and that rooted, it took a while.
24: You spent months at this tree. What was it like for you to see it come down like that?
25: It's hard. That's like the understatement of the year, you know, that word. But it was a explosive, horrific scene of cruelty. If they think they have crushed us, they have done the opposite. They have also electrified the country that has followed us and supported us
24: CBP did not confirm how many people were arrested. Scott says there were at least 10. Some border residents welcomed the new walls. An Arizona rancher told me yesterday that his land along the international boundary hasn't been this secure in years. For Here and Now, I'm Peter O'Dowd in Phoenix.
1: Well, let's get reaction now to the news that the Department of Justice is reviewing a case over 50 years old, considering whether President Richard Nixon was treated fairly by prosecutors during the Watergate scandal. The Wall Street Journal reports that Justice Department officials recently invited Jeff Shepard, a former Nixon aide who's been peddling this revisionist theory that the deep state took Richard Nixon down. It's stunning, considering there's a tape in which Nixon takes himself down. Let's remember, in June of 1972, burglars broke into the headquarters of the Democratic National Committee. President Nixon said several times the White House had nothing to do with that. But then the Washington Post, yes, reporters Woodward and Bernstein, found evidence of a $25,000 check from the Nixon election campaign to a burglar. In 1973, a bipartisan congressional committee began investigating the break-in and eventually considering impeachment. And then in 1974, the smoking gun. This exchange on a tape system that Nixon had installed in the Oval Office was heard. It's Nixon and H.R. Haldeman, his chief of staff, talking about how the FBI was getting too close to uncovering Nixon's involvement. Again, it's very hard to hear, but we hear on the investigation, you know, the Democratic break-in thing, we're back to the problem area because the FBI is not under control because Gray, and that would be Acting Director L. Patrick Gray, doesn't exactly know how to control them, and their investigation is now leading into some productive areas because they've been able to trace the money. Former Congresswoman Elizabeth Holzman served on the House Judiciary Committee that recommended impeaching Richard Nixon. Congresswoman Liz, you were in the room where it happened. When you first heard that there was this reconsideration of Nixon, even being entertained at the DOJ, your thoughts?
6: Well, my thoughts were this is beyond stupid. It's something that's 50 years old that scholars and the American people have had chance to review and study and analyze, and there was no problem. The process was fair. But I want to go back to the basics. Richard Nixon taped himself. We have the tape recordings. The tape recordings show now, as they showed then, that Richard Nixon obstructed justice, that he tried to stop the investigation into the Watergate break-in. They showed that Richard Nixon suborned perjury. They show that Richard Nixon got information from the Justice Department officials and then told the witnesses so that they could prepare themselves during the investigation. It's called obstruction of justice. So the evidence is indisputable of Richard Nixon's guilt. So with all the problems we have, what are they wasting their time for?
1: I just want you to just talk a little bit about the committee that you served on. This was a bipartisan committee. Talk about even the conservative Republicans on the committee as you were considering even impeachment.
6: Right. The House Judiciary Committee traditionally sits on a request for impeachment. And so the committee was made up of Democrats and Republicans. There was a majority of Democrats. But the first vote without the tapes, smoking gun tape, was bipartisan. There was an overwhelming vote. 7 Republicans, more than 30% of the Republicans, supported impeachment, and all the Democrats supported impeachment. The Supreme Court ruled unanimously that the smoking gun tape should be revealed, and that tape showed Nixon's own voice obstructing justice. And that ended it for the Republican holdouts. Every single Republican, after hearing that tape, including conservative Republicans, joined the impeachment effort and said that Richard Nixon deserved to be impeached and that they would support impeachment in the House of Representatives. You almost never get a unanimous committee vote, all Republicans, all Democrats, conservative Republicans, liberals, on both sides supporting impeachment because the evidence was overwhelming.
1: Look, you say that this call to review is stupid, but it's not surprising to a lot of people. Just a brief reminder that, you know, after Watergate, there were many Republicans who walked away from that rubble and said, this is never going to happen again. I'm thinking of people like Irving Kristol and Roger Ailes. And they said, we're going to build our own ecosystem. We're not going to let the media, meaning the Washington Post, mainstream papers, take our president down. They created Fox News. They created conservative foundations. And then you move ahead and you have people like Roger Stone, who is a close ally of Donald Trump, who's got a tattoo of Richard Nixon's face on his back. And this sense that there's a call among MAGA supporters for payback for what happened to Richard Nixon. Let's listen to J.D. Vance, Vice President J.D. Vance, speaking at a Nixon Foundation event this past summer.
7: If Watergate happened tomorrow, it would be like a 12-hour news story. Like, the idea that it would have taken down a presidency is crazy. And by the way, if you look at the story of how the deep state took down Richard Nixon, it's not all that different from what the same groups of people, the same institutions tried to do to Donald Trump in the first Trump administration.
1: What do you make of this attempt to look back and revise history and make the comparison, as we just heard, to today?
6: Well, of course, they're lying or they're stupid or they're ignorant of history when they said it was a coup taking down Richard Nixon. We had the support of the unanimous Supreme Court in terms of releasing the tape, despite Nixon's efforts to stop that, including his appointees on the court. You also had a unanimous House Judiciary Committee saying that he deserved to be impeached. You had hearings that the American people could

0: Israelis are marking 3 years since the deadliest day in Israel's history.
1: What do I think about what Hamas did on 7th of October? I would say it was reckless, definitely. However, I would also want to say that the Israeli reaction to it was unjustifiably criminal.
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0: attacks, and more. Cornell officials have been heavily criticized for their response to a complaint from a woman who told campus police in 2024 that she had been sexually assaulted by multiple fraternity brothers. The World Health Organization says that a possible case of pneumatic plague in Russia poses a very low risk outside the country. A lab employee died from pneumonia there last week, prompting an investigation by Russian officials. Pneumonic plague is a severe form that affects the lungs and spreads through respiratory particles, but is treatable if caught early. Kilmar Abrego Garcia will be back in federal court in Maryland as the government keeps trying to deport him. His legal team wants to make a preliminary injunction permanent to prevent his deportation. Abrego Garcia has an American wife and child and lives in Maryland. 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

0: are not very well insulated, and they also need to feed instantly, so freezing temperatures are definitely a problem for them.
1: Okay. Wow. So there's more to the mystery, I gather, here. Now, I have read that male armadillos tend to travel farther as part of this migration story you're talking about. Please don't tell me it's because they refuse to ask for directions. Why males?
0: So it's not just armadillos. That's a pretty general rule for many species, uh-huh. especially mammals, because the males are looking for females. Also, the males are being kicked out from their territories by older males. Uh-huh. So it's very common that males are expanding further just because they cannot stay where they are or because they are looking for females.
1: So where do you think they may show up next?
0: So we don't know when they will stop. Again, they are limited by freezing temperatures. Their mortality during winter is still very high. So we think they will continue going north, but how far and how quickly, we are not sure.
1: Yeah. We've been talking to Teresa Yeshkova, an associate professor of biology at Miami University in Ohio, where this armadillo is going to be on exhibit. Teresa, very exciting. Thanks very much.
0: Thank you.
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3: 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I would say it was reckless, definitely. 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
4: 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Coming right up, top of the hour on All Things Considered today, President Trump wants his name on everything from battleships to airports. 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
2: For refugees, going home might sound like a dream, except when they're being sent back to a hostile place. 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The problem is that Myanmar does not recognize the Rohingya as citizens. We'll have that story and more next time on The World.
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3: I'm Jeff Bennett on the next NewsHour. 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
1: 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Hot again, Sacramento Valley. Heat advisory until Friday night. Sacramento's high today, 100. 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Columbia Pictures with The Social Reckoning, a new film by Aaron Sorkin, starring Mikey Madison, Jeremy Allen White, and Jeremy Strong, inspired by a true David versus Goliath story about truth at all costs, in theaters Thursday, and the listeners and members of KQED.
6: Hey everyone, from KQED in San Francisco, this is Inside Love. It's a new series where science meets the heart. I'm Leslie McClurg. Jealousy. It can be like a curse that eats you from the inside. You often know that it's making you miserable, and still there's this tendency to feed it, which is made so much easier by social media today. And that's what happened to writer Sarah Haas. One woman from her husband's past becomes an absolute obsession that tortured Sarah for years. Her new book is called Jealousy. Welcome, Sarah.
7: Thanks for having me.
6: Sarah, you have really experienced the absolute depths of jealousy. How do you define it, and how is it potentially different from envy?
7: Jealousy is a possessive urge. It wants to take something and own it and have it, buy it, keep it. And that's really predicated, you know, when it comes to romantic jealousy, you have to turn another person into a thing in order to make that attempt, in order to have that urge. So it can be quite dangerous.
6: You even call it forbidden.
7: Yeah, I mean, it's hazardous and it's also inevitable. So it's a part of us. It's cyclical and it's a little bit ruthless as well.
6: Your memoir really centers on this type of jealousy that we're talking about, kind of an all-consuming jealousy. And it gripped you in the very early stages of your relationship with your boyfriend, who is now your husband. And it started with an old Instagram image of one of his former partners. At first, it seems like you're kind of fascinated and then maybe even filled with a little bit of admiration. Is that kind of how it started?
7: Yeah, I plot jealousy on a spectrum. Envy gives way to jealousy just as green eventually on the color spectrum becomes blue, and it becomes poisonous. And I think when I first saw those pictures of my husband's ex, I went through those stages from naivete to distinguishing between us. One of us is different than the other, to judging her, to admiring her, bittersweetly, and eventually it gave way to jealousy.
6: And then what happens? Because you're going to move on pretty quickly to competitor and eventually kind of a threat to your, I mean, almost very existence.
7: I think my experience became mythological. And I think in part that's because jealousy is a mythological phenomenon that swirls in all of the mythologies of the world. It's really big and intense. And it begs to take details and turn them into symbols. Like her blonde hair became so important to me. I hated it. I wanted it. I didn't want it. I would go to Walmart and see blondes, and each of them had so much meaning that had nothing to do with them and their specifics.
6: And we should say you have long brown hair.
7: I have long brown hair.
6: I mean, are you eating? Are you sleeping? Are you functioning? You're married to this man, so clearly you're engaged enough in the relationship to keep him engaged. But it sounds like your inner landscape was quite tortured.
7: Yeah, and I think that returning to that idea of like everything became a symbol. So yeah, I'm eating and I'm sleeping and we're having sex and we're developing our relationship. But, you know, I was in a slightly different plane of existence than he was. And so if we're eating spaghetti, I scan my brain to think, have I ever seen a picture of him eating spaghetti or her eating spaghetti? Maybe spaghetti is their love language. So it was impossible for me to just simply enjoy anything or to really experience anything very presently except for jealousy.
6: And what were you most jealous of? What was the quality of the thing that she either had or you projected that she had that really was getting to you?
7: We were about to take a trip together to Las Vegas, and I had already developed my whole mythology of who she was and what they were to each other and hadn't really discussed it with him yet. And before we were taking this trip, I thought it would be wise to ask him about her. And he said, do you really want to know? I said, I do. And he said, she's my soulmate, but it didn't work out in this lifetime. And I remember that night going to sleep and thinking about how him and I could very well live a life together, but on our deathbed, he'd be waiting for the next life so he could be with her.
6: How different was the character that began to, you know, be created in your mind? How different was that character than her reality?
7: I think it's important to note that I've never met her. I've seen pictures of her, and not very many, but I've seen hundreds of pictures that she's taken because she's a photographer. And I studied her, and I searched, Googled her, and I did all the things you can do on the internet to find out about a person. And she became somebody who was always with me and who was always standing against me. She was a threat to what I had.
6: You mentioned that you have looked at many, many pictures that she took. So obviously you were in there, you were looking, you were scrolling through her social media accounts. It's almost kind of like a form of masochism that I think many of us can probably relate to, especially in today's social media world. Why do you think you continued to dig deeper? Why do we continue to scroll? I mean, even when it's really, really painful.
7: There was a part of me that wanted to see how the story ended and maybe even wanted to like play a part in begetting the end. And so it's like, okay, let's get to the end so that I can be released and we can all go home and know how this ended.
6: To that end, to find out more, to flesh out what you know, you steal your husband's phone to read his old text messages to his ex. Describe that moment. And what did you decide to do next once you had that information?
7: I had imagined all the ways that the two of them could have been together, and I would insist on my imaginations and what's actually real. And every attempt he made to like deny that, I would say, no, it's not true. I know what happened. And when I read the text, some of what I thought I knew was true. And I started to feel really justified. There was a part of me that realized that I had really violated his privacy by going into his phone. I had peered into this relationship that I had no business peering into, and I think I was pretty overwhelmed by shame at that point. And I went and took a bath, and I got really close to very seriously considering whether or not I ought to live. Because if you see that kind of evil inside of you, what are you supposed to do with it? But the decision I came to was that I should marry him and that we should have a child because it was a way to like embody possession. It was a way to make him mine.
6: Do you feel on the other side though? I mean, the way you described it in the book, it's like this literally mythological character takes over your soul. Are you wrestling with that on a daily basis?
7: I guess in a way I'm hesitant to say because I think that I'm at a point with jealousy where I'm wanting to throw my hands up and sort of relinquish control and let it develop some substance on its own terms. I want to acknowledge that it's noxious and that it is inevitable. And then as much as it's like a personal failure, it's also a collective failure because it's built in and incentivized into consumerism and social media, and it's provoked. And I think there's something that's worth seeing in that, that it's not necessarily something that needs to like hide in the shadow of shame, even if it is a despotic impulse.
6: Thank you so much, Sarah, for sharing your story and really humanizing a feeling that I think we all tend to shrink from.
7: Thank you so much for having me.
6: Sarah Haas is a writer whose forthcoming book is Jealousy, a Memoir. You can hear our full conversation at kqed.org/insidelove. Inside Love is a new production of KQED, and we'd love to hear your thoughts. 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I'm Leslie McClurg.
1: 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Hazardous heat conditions continue through today. Elevated fire weather conditions continue across the interior, at least through Thursday. A cool down begins Friday. It will be much cooler Saturday and Sunday. Sacramento, 100 today in the Bay Area near the beach, upper 60s, all the way up to 100 or slightly above far inland today. And a little cooler inland tomorrow, temperatures back into the 90s. 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
0: It's All Things Considered from NPR News. I'm Elsa Chang.
8: And I'm Sasha Pfeiffer. The huge spike in diesel prices has some people turning to what's called red-dyed diesel.
0: It's mostly for off-road use, like for tractors.
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10: Live from NPR News in Culver City, California, I'm Dwayne Brown. After months of legal wrangling and protesting, a new era in Hollywood begins today after the mega deal to consolidate Skydance-owned Paramount with Warner Brothers Discovery officially closed. The $111 billion deal faced public protest and a series of lawsuits, but ultimately passed regulatory challenges here in the U.S. and in Europe, while further consolidating power into just a handful of major players. NPR's Mondalit Del Barco tells us many still have reservations.
11: There's a new co-CEO, and the duo that headed Warner Brothers Pictures are now out of the picture. The Writers Guild of America and 12 state attorneys general tried unsuccessfully to block the merger, but Ellison agreed that the combined studios will make 30 films a year for the next few years. Still, critics remain very skeptical.
10: NPR's Mondalit Del Barco, others are worried what might happen to CNN, with company owner David Ellison being an ally of President Trump. NPR has learned that FBI teams that track foreign spies have been hit with deep cuts around the country. NPR's Ryan Lucas has this exclusive reporting.
12: The cuts to FBI counterintelligence squads are so significant that in some of the Bureau's field offices, they only have 50 to 60% of positions filled. And in some field offices, the number of counterintelligence squads has been reduced by half.

0: only to find out the funds weren't there. According to investigators, portfolio managers teamed up to artificially pump up stock prices using client money. They created fake returns until the whole thing collapsed, trapping their clients' savings. Authorities have already named over 200 suspects in the case, frozen assets, and seized money, placing it in state custody. A high-ranking official in Turkey's ruling party stepped down in September following accusations that she sold tens of millions of dollars in stock right before the crash. Hadil Alshalchi, NPR News, Istanbul.
1: After drawing harsh criticism from California leaders, the White House is trying to walk back comments made by President Trump last night during a campaign rally for Republican candidates. Trump was talking about high gas prices when he suggested Iran could attack Los Angeles or San Diego and said it's a, quote, small price to pay. Today, Trump's communications director said on social media that he was not calling for an attack, but explaining the Iran war was meant to prevent one. 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
2: 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San Francisco up to 80 today. That's the forecast high in the this portion of the afternoon. Livermore up to 101. Concord 100 today. Oakland 84. Santa Rosa hovering around 100 this afternoon. 100 today's high in Sacramento. A little cooler tomorrow by 2 degrees, down to 98. 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
3: This is All Things Considered from NPR News. I'm Elsa Chang in Culver City, California.
4: And I'm Sasha Pfeiffer in Washington. The price of diesel is near a record high. So President Trump has released an executive order aimed at lowering that cost by making one kind of fuel more accessible. It's often called red-dyed diesel. And NPR's energy reporter Willa Rubin is on the line to explain to us what that is. Hi, Willa.
5: Hello. How are you?
4: I'm good. So what is red-dyed diesel?
5: This is a great question. I put this to Will O'Neill, principal analyst at S&P Global Energy. He is a follower of all things diesel.
6: Red dye diesel is diesel with red dye in it. That's it.
5: And the reason this diesel is dyed red is because it's taxed differently, because it's used differently.
4: And how is it used differently?
5: Well, it's used for agricultural equipment and other things that go off-road. It's not for vehicles that go on the highway, and it's usually exempt from federal taxes. On the other hand, regular diesel has a federal tax of about 24 cents a gallon. Now, normally, you can get in trouble with the IRS for driving with dyed diesel on highways. The red makes it easier to catch someone who filled up their tank with the wrong stuff. Here's Will O'Neill again.
6: Because it's effectively a form of tax evasion.
5: Now, the latest executive order says dyed diesel will be allowed on highways through the end of the year. No IRS fines.
4: So I assume if it is exempt from federal taxes, that is the way it's supposed to save people money. It's cheaper.
5: Cheaper, yes. It could help farmers, truckers, other workers who use diesel to do their jobs. The executive order said this move would put money directly into their pockets, quote, to support their vital service to our nation.
4: And explain more what that would look like, how farmers and truckers would be using this. In a different
5: way. So imagine that I am a farmer and I normally use red dyed diesel in my tractor on my field. Well, now I can also use it to fill up my van, get on the highway, and take my vegetables to market. Now, states also tax fuel, and a handful have recently also said that drivers can use red dye diesel on their highways. So best case scenario, without those state taxes,

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1: A life with impact, in this moment and into the future. 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
0: The Gordon and Betty Moore Foundation, established to create positive outcomes for future generations. And friends of the NewsHour, including Kathy and Paul Anderson, and Camilla and George Smith. 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
1: Welcome to the NewsHour. More than 250,000 people poured into the streets of France today, a dramatic development in a student-led movement that started at one single high school. In some cities, clashes erupted between police and protesters, and French officials condemned what they called extreme violence. Ardima Zane reports.
2: Along the grand promenades of Paris, police in riot gear, firing tear gas at protesters, many of them young teens. Authorities said 300 hostile individuals attempted to confront officers on a day where 56,000 students, parents, and teachers marched through the French capital. Similar scenes broke out across the country, from Strasbourg in the east to Lyon farther south, the biggest day yet after weeks of student-led demonstrations. Prime Minister Sébastien Lecornu weighed in on the chaos from France's National Assembly.
3: L'ultra-violence a frappé.
4: Extreme violence has knocked on the doors of these high schools, and this extreme violence must be condemned unconditionally.
2: Since the protests began in mid-September, roughly 6,000 people have been arrested. About 300 students and staff have been injured, as have some 700 police officers. France's interior minister says the police response has been proportionate in, quote, almost all cases. But it's also fueling defiance and anger, leading to today, as union activists joined 250,000 protesters nationwide, demanding more education funding amid understaffed schools, overcrowded classrooms, and dilapidated academic buildings. Students vowed to continue to mobilize as more blockades formed around hundreds of high schools.
5: It's important to protest, to make our voices heard. Despite the repression, the strikes, and the tear gas, we have to continue fighting because it's not over.
2: Among the crowds, parents shielding their children from police lines, chanting to their faces, "There is no danger. You are the ones creating it."
6: We all share the same goal, the protection of children's rights, and it is a legitimate right to demonstrate and to make demands.
7: They are 17 years old, they are not completely clueless, and they know what they are talking about. It's important to show that they are adults who support them.
2: For the PBS NewsHour, I'm Dima Zane.
1: Also today, Cornell named former U.S. Deputy Attorney General Sally Yates to lead what it's calling a comprehensive independent review of how the school handles sexual assault on campus. Her appointment comes as the Ivy League school tries to address a surge of anger on campus over a former student's claims that she was raped by multiple men at a fraternity house in 2024. The men she's accused deny any wrongdoing. Yates spent decades with the Justice Department and was the Deputy Attorney General under then-President Obama in 2015. Last week, New York's Attorney General, Letitia James, was tasked with carrying out her own review to determine if criminal charges should be filed. In Tennessee, lawyers for inmate Krista Pike say she's awake and speaking after surviving a botched execution attempt last week. In a statement, they say, quote, her recovery is medically unprecedented. Her prognosis remains unclear, but at a minimum, we expect a long recovery. The 50-year-old was sentenced to death for the 1995 torture and killing of classmate Colleen Slemmer. After Pike survived two lethal injections, Tennessee's governor paused further executions for the year and ordered an investigation into the state's capital punishment system. President Trump is facing bipartisan backlash today after comments at a campaign rally in which he suggested that Iran could take out two cities in California.
8: It's a small price to pay for keeping the world safe, keeping our country safe. They can take out a city. Let them take out Los Angeles. Let them take out San Diego. This is a very small price to pay, and it's going to be over with very soon.
1: California's Democratic lawmakers condemned the remarks, and Republican congressional candidate and Navy veteran Jim Desmond said he vehemently disagrees, saying, quote, no American city is expendable. The White House countered that Mr. Trump was misunderstood and was arguing that the war is preventing Iran from ever having such capability. Paramount officially closed its multi-billion dollar deal for Warner Brothers Discovery today, creating one of Hollywood's most valuable properties. The combined company is called Skydance, and it folds such titles as HBO Max and CNN under the same umbrella as CBS and Paramount Plus. Incoming boss David Ellison called it an historic day, not just for Skydance, but for the entire industry. But critics have said the merger will lead to job losses and fewer options for consumers. The Emmy Awards are moving off broadcast TV. The Academy of Television Arts and Sciences announced today that Amazon's Prime Video will broadcast the ceremony for a period of 6 years starting in 2027. Amazon says the show will be free with no Prime membership required. It's a major shift for the Emmys, which have rotated among the four broadcast networks since the 1950s. And it's just the latest move to streaming, with the Oscars heading to YouTube starting in 2029. The 2026 Nobel Prize in Physics was awarded to Francis Halsey for developing a pioneering telescope to detect high-energy neutrinos, sometimes called ghost particles. Researchers believe these high-energy minuscule particles can offer clues into how the universe evolved. Halsey, who is from Belgium, is now a professor at the University of Wisconsin-Madison. He first conceptualized his South Pole Observatory back in the 1980s, but it was not operational until 2011. The Nobel Committee said the 82-year-old's, quote, tenacity and scientific vision has paved the way for a new kind of astronomy. On Wall Street today, stocks ticked higher once again, despite worries over Iran and inflation. The Dow Jones Industrial Average added around 250 points. The NASDAQ rose nearly 0.5%. The S&P 500 climbed to a new all-time high. And we have three passings of note tonight, starting with one of the last survivors of Hollywood's golden age. Legendary actress Eva Marie Saint has died. She's perhaps best known as the seductive secret agent in Alfred Hitchcock's 1959 thriller North by Northwest. Before that, she won an Academy Award for Best Supporting Actress for On the Waterfront opposite Marlon Brando. Her career spanned 7 decades, including roles later in life on TV and in the movie Superman Returns, among many others. Eva Marie Saint was 102 years old. Also, R&B singer Freddie Jackson has died. A master of the romantic ballad, Jackson started as a gospel singer at a Baptist church in his native Harlem and became one of the great voices of the genre.

0: Songs like You Are My Lady and Rock Me Tonight helped Jackson dominate the R&B charts in the 1980s and early 90s with 10 number one hits. He was also nominated for 2 Grammys. His family said he died yesterday. And Jim Baker, the television evangelist who later went to prison for financial crimes, has died. Baker and his first wife, Tammy Faye, built a huge following with the PTL Club in the 1970s and 80s. It stood for Praise the Lord. At its peak, the show drew 13 million daily viewers. Their empire began to unravel in 1987 when a church secretary accused Baker of sexual assault. He maintained the encounter was consensual, but still tried to buy her silence. In an interview on ABC's Nightline, Baker and his wife asked for forgiveness.
1: The Bible says, ye without sin cast the first stone. I don't want to throw stones at anyone, but yet people are asking questions. They want to tell that I love them, that I'm sorry for what's been happening, and that we've asked God to forgive us, and we asked them to forgive us.
0: A year later, Baker's downfall continued when he was indicted on fraud and conspiracy charges tied to PTL's finances. He was sentenced to 45 years in prison, but ended up serving around 5 years. Baker's second wife, Lori, announced his death on social media last night. Jim Baker was 86 years old. Still to come on the NewsHour, the funeral of a Haitian man who died by suicide shines a light on the impact of the Trump administration's immigration crackdown. Afghan refugees are forced back to their home country despite the Taliban's rule. And longtime diplomat Brett McGurk pulls back the curtain on the Biden administration's negotiations to free the October 7th hostages in Gaza.
2: This is the PBS NewsHour from the David M. Rubenstein Studio at WETA in Washington, headquarters of PBS News.
0: Today, British police arrested a 22-year-old on suspicion of terrorism offenses connected to a possible plot against the British airbase at Fairford. Over the weekend, the U.S. Air Force evacuated bombers from that base for fear of an attack. Nick Schifrin has been following all of this and joins us now. So, Nick, based on your reporting, what more do you know about this latest arrest?
3: Jeff, this was the 7th arrest, but a senior British official points it out to me that this was the first arrest in 1 week, meaning it was the result of Britain's counterterrorism investigation rather than the rushed initial police response. And it was last Sunday when we saw police arrest 5 men on the suspicion of terrorism who were subsequently released on bail. They didn't have any weapons or explosives, although they did have gasoline, leading some officials to suggest to me it was a dry one or perhaps a diversion. But a U.S. official tells me that even before that arrest, the U.S. was informed of a possible, quote, imminent attack. The base went on lockdown and families were moved. Since then, British and American officials have said to me and in public that this was an Iranian-backed attack on the base from which U.S. B-1 bombers have attacked Iran. And the U.S. evacuated those bombers over the weekend. You see some of the bombers leaving Fairfield right there. U.S. official points out the bombers were so close to the fence, you could practically throw a rock at them. And we heard yesterday from Vice President Vance and President Trump acknowledging Iran's connection and delivering a new threat.
4: We do feel with some confidence that the Iranians are, you know, they're trying to do what the Iranian state has done for 49 years, which is engage in acts of terrorism against the United States.
5: And we actually know the people that made the threat, and they've got themselves in a big trouble.
3: And today those bombers are back in the U.S., Jeff, from which they've attacked Iran in the past.
0: And Nick, what more is known about the threat that was posed?
3: So a senior British official tells me that one of the threats was a possible drone attack. Now, that's a threat that American officials have acknowledged even in the United States at U.S. bases in the U.S. simply because the war in Ukraine has proven that drones are so cheap and so easily can deliver explosives. And in this case, there is a direct precedent. It was in June 2025 that Ukraine launched an audacious attack with more than 100 drones that had been hiding inside Russian shipping containers. And you see there, Ukraine says it destroyed 40 Russian bombers on 4 military bases, thousands of miles from Ukraine's border. Vice President Vance said yesterday that the moving of the bombers was, quote, at an abundance of caution. But American and British authorities have been warning about Iranian attacks on Britain, on the United States for years. The head of Britain's domestic spy agency, MI5, Ken McCallum, last summer said the UK had responded to 20 Iranian-backed plots in the previous 3 years. And a senior British official tells me tonight, Jeff, that the counterterrorism operations against Iranian-backed plots have been going for years and are ongoing today.
0: Nick Schifrin, our thanks to you as always.
3: Thank you.

0: Ahead of the midterm elections, the Department of Justice is leading a high-profile effort to catch and prosecute people they say illegally cast ballots, sometimes holding televised press conferences to make the announcements.
1: Voter fraud erodes the public's trust in our electoral system, and it's vital to our democratic process that we do everything that we can to restore that trust.
0: But there is no evidence to support President Trump's claims of widespread voter fraud that skew election results. Our justice correspondent, Ali Rogan, is here with more. So, Ali, help us understand the scope of the DOJ effort so far.
2: Yeah, so far, they've announced indictments or charges of voter fraud against about 100 individuals. They say there are hundreds more of these cases that they are investigating, and they've been releasing information on these handfuls at a time. So last week it was 10 individuals out of Minnesota. This week so far it's been 6 from a number of states. And they also note that they've done more on this issue so far than the Biden administration did over 4 years, Jeff.
0: And what sorts of cases are they prosecuting?
2: Most of these charges come against non-citizens who tend to be green card holders, but those people cannot vote in federal elections. And the allegations are that they falsely claimed citizenship in order to vote. The DOJ is also going after people who they say deliberately tried to block access to or destroy ballots. And that includes one former postal worker in Utah who allegedly destroyed 300 mail-in ballots that he was supposed to deliver.
0: And none of this is evidence supporting President Trump's unfounded claims of widespread voter fraud.
2: That's correct. Even though the DOJ is stepping up the scope and the tempo of these allegations and of the charges, they don't amount to anything close to the widespread voter interference that would actually change the election results. And these are well fact-checked claims. After the 2020 election, the AP investigated claims that the Trump team had filed of voter fraud in 6 states. And what they found was that there were 475 potential instances out of more than 25 million votes cast. That's potential, not definite cases of voter fraud. And of course, that would not have made a difference in the outcome of the election. But a DOJ spokesperson tells me, Jeff, that each vote that is cast illegally cancels out an American citizen's vote, and that federal races often share the ballot with down ballot races for state and local candidates, where the margins are sometimes much closer.
0: And Ali, what's the DOJ's track record in successfully prosecuting these cases?
2: Well, so far, our own review shows that they are announcing far more charges than they are convictions. And I asked David Becker from the nonpartisan nonprofit Center for Election Innovation and Research about this. And he said it's not surprising that we're hearing more about charges than successful convictions, because it's tricky to prosecute and determine whether people deliberately voted when they shouldn't have.
3: It's going to be difficult for the DOJ to take some of these cases where a non-citizen might have been misled by a government employee or misunderstood what was happening and accidentally got registered, and then received something in the mail saying that they could vote and here's where to go vote. And if they might have done that once out of a misunderstanding, it's going to be really difficult to convince a jury that they should be convicted of the crime of non-citizen voting.
0: And Ali, what else is the administration doing to address what they see as a systemic problem in election administration?
2: Yeah, we're learning more about efforts to deploy up to 1,000 election monitors on Election Day this year, which would be about double the number of DOJ election monitors that were out in the field in 2024. Also, yesterday, President Trump reportedly met with former Colorado County Clerk Tina Peters, who was convicted after allowing unauthorized access to voting equipment after the 2020 elections. And that was in an effort to prove unsubstantiated election fraud, because she believes that President Trump rightfully won the election. She was convicted and released this year after her sentence was commuted. And our colleague Liz Landers asked the White House about this meeting, and they didn't confirm it directly, but what they did do was send her a raft of information about these alleged cases of voter fraud that the DOJ is investigating. And they told her, quote, "The evidence of voter fraud keeps piling up." So this is clearly something that the White House is really trying to push ahead of the elections, Jeff.
0: Justice correspondent Ali Rogan. Ali, thanks as always.
2: You bet.
0: Over the weekend, the family of Pierre Damas Bell laid him to rest. The 20-year-old Haitian student lost his legal immigration status in July after the Supreme Court cleared the way for the Trump administration to end temporary protections for hundreds of thousands of Haitians. Bell died by suicide a month later. William Brangham has the story.
4: Pierre's legacy leaves a mark in our lives forever in how the criminalization of Haitian immigrants can be an unnecessary death sentence.
5: In a church in Springfield, Ohio this Saturday, mourners gathered to remember a young man's life and one whose death by suicide has come to symbolize the toll of America's immigration policy. Pierre Damas Bell was a 20-year-old from Haiti, an honor student, a member of junior ROTC, a young man just starting college with dreams of going into medicine.
6: Pierre was probably one of the most hardworking and dedicated students I have ever worked with in my 30 years of teaching.
5: Patricia Blair was Bell's English teacher at Springfield High.
6: Always so happy to be there, and I always felt like he was happy to see me. And it was just one of those moments in your teaching career where you knew that this was a student who was going to succeed.
5: But in July, Bell, along with hundreds of thousands of other Haitians in the U.S., were told that TPS, their temporary protected status to live in America, was being ended by the Trump administration. In a statement to the NewsHour in August, ICE officials emphasized, temporary protected status is exactly that, temporary. So Bell was summoned to an ICE processing center and fitted with an ankle monitor.
6: Pierre was very proud. He always was very immaculately dressed. He cared about how people perceived him. And the ankle monitor for him was a shackle.
5: Bell wrote on social media, "I came to this country to pursue my education. I didn't come here to commit a crime or hurt anyone. Yet now I'm walking through the streets of the United States with a GPS monitor on my leg, carrying a feeling of shame and humiliation that I never imagined I would experience." Hundreds of other Haitians in Springfield, a town with a large number of TPS holders, were also given ankle monitors, which allow authorities to track their whereabouts while the administration plans their deportations. Bell's father, Pierre Rona Bell, said he spoke with his son right before he died. He said his son complained of being treated like an animal, being bullied and called a criminal. Quote, "He called me at 8:03 on a video call. I'm not feeling okay mentally because of the bullying, and I told him to come home so we can talk." A short while later, Bell stepped out into oncoming highway traffic and was killed.
4: Let them see. Pierre Damas Bell. Let them see.
5: His family displayed many of his personal belongings at his funeral and welcomed in the media, an echo of what Emmett Till's mother did back in 1955 to show the world the reality of the racist killing of her son and thereby help galvanize the civil rights movement.
7: Like Emmett Till, Pierre Damas died under the weight of a racialized system that did not provide him with equal liberty and equal justice. And this is a story that we must continue telling.
5: Among those gathered was Ohio's Republican Governor Mike DeWine, who has publicly criticized the Trump administration for ending TPS.
8: This is a personal tragedy for the family and for the community here in Springfield. But it's also a tragedy for the state of Ohio and our country. We need people like Pierre. So the policy is what's wrong. We want to get rid of anybody who's violent and committing offenses. I think we all agree on that. But someone like Pierre, who all he wanted to do is live the American dream. I mean, he was, that's what he wanted to do, and now he's gone.
5: That same day, about 25 miles away, President Trump defended his immigration policy at a rally for Republican Senator John Husted, who is in a tight race against former Democratic Senator Sherrod Brown.
9: In Ohio, Democrats are running radical left phony Sherrod Brown, who was a disaster when he was in. He helped dump thousands of migrants into communities like Springfield, Ohio, and destroyed those communities. And we're now bringing those communities back.
5: President Trump hasn't commented on Bell's death, but in a statement to the NewsHour, a DHS spokesperson said, quote, any attempt to blame ICE for the death of Pierre Damas Bell are false. No one is required to stay in the United States illegally and wear a GPS monitor. In the weeks since Bell's death, immigration authorities have reportedly begun ordering Haitian immigrants to download a phone app that tracks their location instead of requiring an ankle monitor. It's an enforcement shift that might have made a difference for Bell, one of many painful what-ifs, says his former teacher.
6: It just haunts me. Had I emailed him one more time, had I reached out, would that have made a difference? And we won't know. But I'm hoping that what comes out of this is that I don't have to worry about any other student suffering that same kind of indignity and trauma.
5: For the PBS NewsHour, I'm William Brangham.
0: Afghanistan is now in its sixth year of Taliban rule. Their return has brought economic collapse and deep uncertainty, especially for the country's young people. Many Afghans are still trying to flee in search of safety in another country. At the same time, more than 6 million people who had escaped are now returning, some of them deported from neighboring countries. Special correspondent Layla Malana Allen and videographer Eric O'Connor traveled across Afghanistan from its western border with Iran to its eastern frontier with Pakistan at the famed Khyber Pass, speaking with Afghans struggling each day to build a future or simply survive.
10: It's one of the largest forced migrations of human beings in the world. But here in Afghanistan, millions of people are being pushed back into the country they risked everything to leave. Ahmed has just been forcibly deported from Iran with his sister, nephew and niece, who he looks after as his own kids.
11: I didn't come back to Afghanistan willingly. I have nothing here, no job, no life, no home. In Iran, at least I had some income.
10: He lived there for 20 years, eking out a living doing casual labor. But after the war with the U.S. and Israel began, with jobs in short supply and food prices rocketing, Afghans were no longer welcome.
11: They often said, go back to your own country. We'd go to and from the bakery in fear. Even those who had documents were afraid.
10: Eventually, Amr was arrested at work. Many men picked up and deported suddenly like this are separated from their families. Amr begged police to at least let his know and take them with him.
11: My biggest concern right now is that I have no money. I keep thinking, how am I going to live?
10: The vast majority of Afghans going to and being pushed back from Iran are unemployed young men desperately seeking work to escape Afghanistan's foundering economy. Wakil is queuing to register to return to a country he tried to flee just days ago. He and his friends walked for 8 hours through the burning desert, led by smugglers demanding a steep fee, cash they had to borrow in the first place to make the journey. Before they could make it to the nearest city, they were caught.
12: They caught the six of us and beat us severely from 8 a.m. until noon. They kept us under the sun and tortured us.
10: Many of them were injured.
12: My ears hurt a lot. My brother was also beaten, and his eardrum was torn.
10: He says the Iranian border police stole whatever they had left before dumping them back at the border. It's an accusation we heard from many here.
12: They search us and take whatever money we have. They even search inside our clothes. They leave us without any money to return home.
10: Now he's back, injured, in debt, and with even less than he started with. International aid cuts have had a devastating impact here, just as they face greater need than ever. The UN refugee program's budget in 2022 was $240 million. This year, they'll be lucky to get a third of that. Those funding cuts have decimated cash support for refugees. Returnees used to get $350 per person. Now they get a mere $170 for an entire family. And Iran's authorities have made clear to the Taliban, if it can't or won't stop Afghans crossing into Iran, they will.
13: We've just been told that we can't go and film at the border because Iranian border guards have just opened fire at some Afghans trying to cross into the country.
10: A young woman who's been shot is rushed to the clinic by Taliban border guards. They won't let us follow her inside.
13: Is she okay?
10: 20-year-old Ahmed faced that wall of bullets trying to sneak across the border into Iran last week. He made it across, but was arrested almost immediately.
14: They fired a burst of gunfire at the ground beneath our feet. One of the fragments hit here. They beat us with their fists and feet, rifle butts, sticks and stones. They put a gun to my head.
10: After spending a week in a detainment camp in horrendous conditions, he's developed a nasty case of scabies too.
14: They brought us to the camp. They kicked us and punched us. I fell to the ground and my hand became like this. It keeps getting infected, and then it starts bleeding.
10: This isn't the first time he's tried to get to Iran. I ask him why he takes such a risk, knowing he likely won't make it and could die in the attempt. There's no life here anyway, he says.
14: I had no choice. There was no other way, and I have no choice but to go again. When there isn't even food for us to eat, what are we supposed to do? Aren't I only young? Aren't these other people so young? We're all forced to do this. This is life. Misery.
10: The destitution here is so inescapable that this boy, severely injured and barely able to walk, will endure beatings and bullets again and again for the chance to make a few dollars to send back to his family. Wakil says it's the same story for every young man he knows.
12: Millions of young people have gone to the borders because of poverty. We never know whether these young people will return safely or not. They risk their lives for a piece of bread.
10: Wakil doesn't have any money left to get home, and the budget cuts are so severe the NGOs here can no longer even provide transport to the city. There's nothing more they can do for him. With evening closing in, Wakil walks out onto the endless highway to try and hitch a ride. If he can't find one, along with many others, he'll have to walk 75 miles through the boiling sandstorm of the day and the freezing desert night to get there. On the other side of the country, a different border, an equally dire crisis.
2: More than 6 million Afghan refugees have crossed back into Afghanistan over the last 3 years. 600,000 of them just this year across this border with Pakistan. They've been pushed back by a crackdown by the Pakistani authorities and the reigniting of the conflict between the two countries. Many of these people haven't lived in Afghanistan for years. They arrive exhausted and penniless with no idea how they'll rebuild their lives here.
10: They enter through this cage, heading towards the reception center just a half mile away, Amari Camp. Charles Goodlake is the UN High Commissioner on Refugees, head of fundraising in Afghanistan.
15: Things couldn't be more difficult here. You know, it's nearly 40 degrees, the weather's dry, it's arid, and people are living in tents with no air conditioning, with no electricity, sometimes for weeks at a time. I've been doing this work for many years, and rarely have I seen such difficult circumstances as this and such concern and uncertainty for people's futures. And I think that's particularly the case for women and girls who are coming back.
10: Jamila sits in the reception tent waiting for her papers. She and her 9 children crossed the

0: and left bruises all over his body. Jamila was born in Pakistan. She mourns the happy life she had there before the authorities began targeting Afghans. Afghanistan is a place she only knows from stories. Now she must raise her kids here.
1: Before, our life was very good. We built a beautiful house, but now it's all gone. Now we have nothing. Thank God we are safe, but we have nothing.
0: Layla has just been forced across the border with her six daughters. The youngest is just 10. Abandoned in a country they barely know, they have nothing and no one.
2: We can't survive here. Back home, we worked in people's homes to support ourselves and get by. But here, we can't make a living. There's no water, no electricity.
0: No more high school or university for Basra and her sisters. And finding work as a woman in Afghanistan is getting harder every day. 14-year-old Maryam was preparing for her first year of high school back in Pakistan. Suddenly, she faces a future locked inside a country where educating teenage girls is now a crime.
3: I want to go to school and have a better life. I want to study so that I can become a doctor. Sometimes we go 2 or 3 days without having anything to eat. Now that we've come back here, where can we go? We don't have a tent or a house.
0: Are you afraid? I ask her. They can stay at the camp for a few days, but after that, they're on their own. Layla is terrified. After working menial jobs day and night to earn money to feed her kids, her body is a wreck, covered in rashes, scars, and scabs. It still wasn't enough to save her girls.
1: We have nothing. What can we do? It's so difficult here. It's getting colder. And they're so young.
0: Days later, Basra tells me they're now living under a tarp, which is flooding as the seasonal rains start. Her little brother is sick, not having eaten in days, and there's no help coming. The UN estimates 2 million more refugees could be pushed back into the country and the deprivation and misery that awaits them here by the end of this year. Helpless, hopeless, a generation of families with nowhere to go, desperate to be anywhere but here. For the PBS NewsHour, I'm Leila Milana Allen on the Pakistan-Afghanistan border.
4: Brett McGurk served under four presidential administrations, ultimately working as President Biden's lead on foreign policy in the Middle East. During that time, the terrorist group Hamas attacked Israel, killing over 1,000 people and taking hundreds hostage, including several Americans. McGurk chronicles the high-stakes negotiations he led to secure the hostages' release in his new book, Brink, Inside the Race to Free the October 7th Hostages. Amna Nawaz spoke with him recently.
5: Brett McGurk, welcome to the NewsHour. Thanks for being here.
6: Thanks so much for having me.
5: Most of your book focuses on efforts to secure the hostages after that October 7th Hamas attack. That day in 2023, as you lay out, more than 1,000 Israelis killed, nearly 250 taken hostage, the largest mass hostage event in modern history. And you're in the room with President Biden and with others as he's speaking to those hostage families. Many of them are frustrated and upset. What do you remember about that? What stands out to you?
6: Well, a few days after the attack, he had a call with the families of American missing. And because we didn't know who was alive, who was, it was very, I describe it as this all comes together. We see little jagged pieces as the whole picture comes together. Mm-hmm. And parents, loved ones, like wailing into the screen at the president to do something. To get bring their loved ones home. And in the middle of that call, and it's about 3 days into the crisis, one of the family members left the screen, came back, and she had learned that her loved one was killed. And that call was scheduled on the president's calendar for a half hour or so. It went on for, I think, almost an hour and a half. And it was after that that he said to me, you know, do whatever you can to get these guys home.
5: You write specifically in the book, inside the Biden administration, this caught us completely by surprise. When you're talking about the October 7th attack, you said we had no clear warnings, nor did the Israelis from what they told us. There'd been no advance warning of Hamas's attacks. And I'm sure you've seen the reporting in recent weeks, right, both from Haaretz and from the New York Times, that UAE's leader had gone to Netanyahu and said Hamas was planning.

0: a major attack. Vivian Salam at The Atlantic reported that Egypt's intelligence chief, days before October 7th, went and told Netanyahu that Hamas appeared to be mobilizing for a major attack. Were those reports the first time you learned about those meetings and what Netanyahu knew?
1: Yeah, well, I know the Egyptian intelligence chief quite well. He's a character in the book. Mohammed bin Zayed, the president of the UAE, also know quite well. So we were not aware of those meetings, and we looked through all of our intelligence information. We did not have a what you call a warning or indicator.
0: You describe a near breaking point between President Biden and Prime Minister Netanyahu. It's the spring of 2024, and on a call with Netanyahu, Biden says, "Bibi, man, what the F are you doing?" What led him to that point?
1: It was on April 4th. You know, the president is just frustrated. He's running for president now. He's on in his reelection. The hostage talks have broken down, and I describe in the book why. And we had a horrific Israeli drone strike, killed a number of aid workers with World Central Kitchen, Jose Andres' organization. And Biden was just fed up. We all want this to somehow stop. But also on that call, that's why it's so important, and we had intelligence information that Iran was preparing to launch the largest ballistic missile attack almost in history. Mm-hmm. At the same time, the frustration is boiling over because we can't find a way to get the hostages out. And Biden's taking criticism from the right that we're not supporting Israel enough and putting enough pressure on Hamas, and from the left that we're not restraining Israel enough. And what he did in that call, which is very important, was, yes, he said that. He also said to Netanyahu, "I'm going to help defend Israel from this Iranian attack. I'm going to deploy military assets. And after I help defend you, we're going to get a hostage deal on the table, bring this war to a close." And as it played out, I think that was the right message at that time.
0: But also on that call, you mentioned at that time that Biden threatened to cut off military aid.
1: Yeah.
0: That he said he would go so far, and he did not. You were among those arguing against it. Why? What do you think would have happened if he'd actually cut off military aid to Israel?
1: Well, I think the private messaging was very effective. And President Biden used some more colorful language than that you just mentioned. He did very selectively curtail munitions after this period.
0: If there was a real threat to cut off military aid, could that have changed Israel's war conduct? Well, could it have saved thousands of Palestinian lives? At this point in the war, tens of thousands of Palestinians had been killed.
1: How
0: over
1: 30,000
0: by some
1: right. So how do you stop it? This is what was the consuming question. There's a complete disconnect between the view that we could have made a decision like that at that period, at that time, and somehow the war would have stopped, lives would have been saved, hostages would have come home.
0: You don't believe it would have had an impact?
1: No, and I think the record reflects that. But I reflect in the book, if there was a shortcut, Biden would have taken it. If there was a shortcut, Biden would have taken it. We all would have taken it.
0: You do get to a ceasefire and hostage release deal, one that you reach alongside President-elect Trump and his advisor, Steve Witkoff. I'm just curious because you've seen Steve Witkoff in his negotiating mode.
1: Yeah.
0: He's now trying to negotiate the end to two other conflicts. What do you think he brought to the table as a negotiator, given his background and skill, and will he succeed in Iran and Russia's war in Ukraine?
1: At that moment, so many things in the region had changed. So the table was set, I thought, being so close to this, now's the time to push for a deal. And I knew we could not push for a deal without having the incoming Trump administration working hand in glove with us. Because the nature of a transition, as time goes by, the incumbent president who's leaving, the power just wanes. I've felt this before. So I called Jared Kushner after the election. I eventually met Steve Witkoff. And we described the situation that we think we can stop this war and get the hostages home. And Steve, I can't give the direct quote here because there's some colorful language, but he says, you know, I'm here to save lives. Let's save lives. And Steve and I worked hand in glove in those final weeks to close that deal.
0: You document in the book how hard you worked to avoid a wider regional war, in addition to trying to get the hostages released and a ceasefire in Gaza. Has this new war, U.S. and Israeli war in Iran, has that undone that ability to stop a regional war?
1: I think if you go through the book, and there's a number of moments in which were debating the use of American military power in the middle of this broader regional crisis. And President Biden was always very clear, the American people understand the use of American military power to protect American personnel, mm-hmm. direct American interests. They would not understand being dragged into a broader Middle East war. And I think in President Trump's term here, the campaign that began February of this year, I think suffered from the same, you know, fatal flaws that I've seen in the past, with an infinite, unclear objective, which looked to be a regime change objective early on, and without articulating to the American people exactly what we're trying to do. However, once you're engaged in this, there's always the bit of a trap. How do you actually find your way out of it without getting drawn into another major military confrontation, tit for tat, which I think plays into Iran's hands? We'll see.
0: The book is Brink, Inside the Race to Free the October 7th Hostages. The author is Brett McGurk. Brett, thank you so much.
1: Thank you so much for having me. Thank you.
2: We return now to our series exploring GLP-1 medications. Tonight, a look at the challenges around access. Despite some recent improvements, millions of Americans still face significant barriers to affording these powerful drugs. So many patients have found alternative, cheaper ways to get their hands on unregulated versions. Stephanie Tsai has the story, part of our GLP-1's Reshaping America series.
3: Robin Washington does her best these days to keep up with her 2-year-old grandson.
4: He keeps me on my toes, but by the time it's time to go to bed, I'm done. And when he takes a nap, sometimes I take a nap.
5: W for what?
3: For the 67-year-old, that exhaustion is a reminder of a nearly lifelong struggle with her weight.
4: I had my second kid, and then that's when I could not get the weight off. I weigh like, what, 255? If I could just get past 200.
3: In the past few years, Washington started hearing a lot about weight loss medications like Ozempic and Wegovy.
4: I know it's a big fad, kind of, but it's not a fad. It's really a revolution.
5: Yeah, we have corn back there.
3: She wondered whether the drugs could jumpstart her weight loss and help ward off future health problems like diabetes. So she asked her doctor about them.
4: She said, yes, that's an option. She gave me some names, brand names, and I looked them up on the app for my insurance. And it came up not covered, not covered, not covered. And then then I asked her, you know, how much would it be a month? And she was like $1,000, $1,500. I was like, oh.
6: So that was a non-starter.
4: Yeah, right. That was like, oh, well.
7: And I've lost 45 pounds.
3: Now, amid a sea of celebrity endorsements and before and after photos online, Washington thinks GLP-1s have become another example of America's haves and have-nots. Despite a high prevalence of obesity, Black Americans were almost 50% less likely to be on obesity medications like GLP-1s than white Americans. But issues with access and affordability are widespread. Out of an estimated 30 million American adults currently on a GLP-1, more than half said paying for the medication is difficult.
8: I was at the time unemployed and literally having to make a decision between taking care of my family or getting the medication.
9: I am going through bankruptcy. I haven't filed yet, but I do have a lawyer. For the quality of life change that I've had by being on this drug, to me, it's really worth going through any financial challenges.
10: It makes total sense that you get to the point where you're willing to do anything just to be a little more comfortable in your own skin.
3: Most insurance plans still cover GLP-1s for conditions like type 2 diabetes. But as more and more people get on the drugs, companies are dropping coverage for weight loss, citing soaring costs. By one estimate, the number of employers covering GLP-1s for obesity fell 17% over just the last year.
11: The carve-outs are going to remove the ones who are on the edge. But the problem at hand is that there are lots of people with prediabetes and other clues who should have access to this medication.
3: Dr. Betty Wang is one of the co-founders of BW Primary Care, a practice outside Baltimore where Robin Washington is a patient. Right now, about half of the calls coming into the clinic are from people curious about GLP-1s. Discussions about access and cost can be all-consuming and frustrating.
12: Get started for a lower price.
11: Often a person will come in with a soundbite or a coupon in hand, thinking it's going to be a very quick conversation and that it's going to be something like $25 a month. We have seen, you know, people be irate almost to the point of, you know, being very, you know, upset with us as if, you know, we have more control in the process than we do.
3: At the same time, many Americans are finding easy access to GLP-1s, especially to compounded versions of the drug they can get through telemedicine. These less expensive options, which can have the same active ingredient as the brand names, but are often mixed with other substances, are not approved by the Food and Drug Administration.
13: It was very easy. You just went online, answered maybe 10 questions about your health. As far as I know, nobody checked to see if I was telling the truth or not.
14: It was very surprising. I was expecting a consultation with a lot of medical history being discussed. That was all absent. It felt almost as though they were trying to get me through the process as quickly as possible.
15: Now, this is really different.
3: But another avenue has emerged for getting cheaper GLP-1s, the so-called gray market.
16: This is the tirzepatide. This is a 10-milligram vial.
3: Elizabeth Zibelich is among the thousands of people who currently mix their own GLP-1s at home.
16: I go slow because it tends to dissolve a little bit easier that way.
3: Zibelich buys peptide powder from China, labeled for research purposes only, not human consumption, and mixes it with sterile water before injecting herself once a week.
16: You really don't feel it because it's such a small needle.
15: That's it.
16: And that's it.
3: In 2015, Zibelich was hit by a truck while crossing the street. She suffered a serious back injury, which led to weight gain. At one point, she reached nearly 430 pounds. She underwent bariatric surgery, which helped her lose weight and keep it off for years, but the weight came back during the pandemic.
15: So at this point, you talked to your doctor?
16: I did. We decided to try Ozempic. I lost 20 or so pounds, you know, finally feeling like I'm getting on track. And then because I am on Medicaid, it was ripped away from me. Medicaid at that time in Louisiana was only covering GLP-1 for type 2 diabetes.
15: So at that point, you're starting to game out, like, what? How am I going to get this? Like, are you feeling like this drug is so important in your life that you have got to find a way to keep?
16: At that point, I was starting to give up.
3: After about 9 months off Ozempic, Zibelich, a self-employed artist, discovered the gray market. She's now paying about $100 a month, far less than the up to $500 she'd pay for a brand name GLP-1.
16: I go through a friend who orders it for several people. They are not doing it to make money. They're not doing it for their own benefit. They are doing it to help others. In the batches that they get, they will have it tested so that you can see, is it, you know, truly this thing?
15: Yes.
16: And we have not had any trouble any time.
3: The FDA has warned that products on the gray market are illegally sold and of unknown quality and may be harmful to consumers' health. But Zibelich has been on this version for over 2 years and has kept the weight off.
15: Do you wish that you did not have to go through the gray market?
16: I do. But this was for my health. If I had continued again on that path after I gained another 100 pounds back during COVID, I was going to die.
15: Yeah.
16: More people with access to this means healthier bodies.
17: How are you?
4: I'm good. How are you?
17: Good.
3: Back in Maryland, Robin Washington found out she's eligible for a national pilot program that allows certain Medicare recipients to access GLP-1s for $50 a month.
17: When we give it, I'm going to walk.
3: We followed Washington to her appointment at BW Primary Care when she finally received her first injection of Zepbound.
15: How does it feel to all of a sudden be there at the point?
4: It was crazy. I'm glad that I, you know, was able to have that chance because, like I said, I thought I wasn't going to be able to do it.
18: That's very good.
3: In just 3 weeks, she lost about 5 pounds, saw her blood pressure drop, and had less inflammation in her knees. But Washington is aware that the Medicare pilot program is set to end next year. And since most people lose the benefits of these drugs when they stop taking them, she knows she may be right back where she started. For the PBS NewsHour, I'm Stephanie Tsai.
2: 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And that's the NewsHour for tonight. I'm Jeff Bennett. Thank you, as always, for spending part of your evening with us.
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4: A problem for 116 Stage Gulch Road east of Petaluma. It's a three-vehicle head-on crash at the County Dump Road. A serious fire also spread to a field and emergency units there on scene putting it out. Eastbound traffic is backed up to Kahlberg Road. It looks like they might be turning eastbound traffic around there. And westbound traffic is backed up to Arnold Drive. In Mountain View, a crash for 101 northbound after Old Middlefield Way. This is a two-vehicle crash moved over to the right shoulder, but traffic heavy from Shoreline. Gretchen Lancor for KQED.
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5: Live from KQED News, I'm Natalia Navarro. San Francisco's Board of Supervisors is putting a hold on the approval of new data centers in the city for 45 days after a unanimous vote today. Supervisor Shimon Walton represents the Bayview neighborhood, where two of the city's 12 data centers are currently located.
6: During this period, we will be looking at issues including energy, water, air quality, land use, and community impacts, while working towards stronger protections and meaningful community input.
5: Other Bay Area cities have enacted similar moratoriums on new data centers, citing environmental concerns as well as safety and ethical issues surrounding artificial intelligence. Richmond enacted a 45-day ban last month, and Oakland City Council is scheduled to vote on one this afternoon. Advocates today are calling for the resignation of a San Jose school board member after he made anti-Muslim comments. The Bay Area's Council on American Islamic Relations said in a statement that school board member Mark Cooper's remarks about the 9/11 attacks associate Muslim students' faith with terrorism. The complaint comes after the school board voted last month to admonish Cooper. Cooper defended himself at the time and said he was talking about those who carried out the attack, not the entire Muslim faith.
7: I said, this is the 25th anniversary year of remembrance of the bombing of the Twin Towers by cowardly, radical Muslims.
5: Cooper is running for re-election in November. I'm Natalia Navarro, KQED News.
3: It's going to be clear tonight in the Bay Area. Expect overnight lows in the lower 60s. Tomorrow will be sunny and warm. Wednesday highs in Northern California will range from 73 at Ocean Beach to 99 in Livermore and Sacramento. The Bay Area heat advisory expires Thursday evening. The Sacramento Valley will be under a heat advisory until Friday night. This is KQED San Francisco, KQEI North Highland, Sacramento. It's 4 o'clock.
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9: In Los Angeles, I'm Kai Rizdal. It is Tuesday today. This one is the 6th of October. Good as it always is to have you along, everybody. The trade beat is where we are going to begin today, about which we got a couple of new interesting pieces of data. Item number one, the trade deficit, which got a whole lot bigger in August, thanks in part to us importing more goods and services that month than we did in July. 4.3% more, to be precise. That came from the Bureau of Economic Analysis this morning. Item number two, inventory levels rose in September more quickly than they did in August, so says the Logistics Managers Index. Now, yes, trade data can be, I get it. At least we didn't start with the bond market again, right? But the reality is that any kind of pickup in imports or inventory levels can be a sign that demand in this economy is strong. But as Marketplace's Justin Ho reports to get us going, who and what are fueling that demand? Well, that matters too.
10: One big category of goods where imports are rising is the kind of stuff that goes into building data centers. Ben Ayers is senior economist at Nationwide.
11: There's a lot of extra materials, technology, and other electronics that need to be imported, particularly semiconductor chips from abroad.
10: That list also includes telecommunications gear, metals, machinery. But Ayers says it's not just AI that's fueling demand for imports.
11: Underneath that, we are still seeing a solid level of consumer demand. The main message around consumer demand is resiliency.
10: That resiliency is also one of the reasons why inventories rose in September, says Zach Rogers. He's a professor of supply chain management at Colorado State University, and he puts together the Logistics Managers Index. Rogers says this is happening despite the fact that interest rates and tariffs are making inventories more expensive.
12: Costs are high, but demand is high too. And so high demand is allowing those high costs to continue.
10: But Roger says he's also seeing signs that companies are uncomfortable making long-term bets on consumer demand.
12: Warehousing and transportation capacity is not growing to keep up with inventory.
10: In other words, companies aren't investing as much in new warehouses or buying new trucks because they're worried consumer demand might taper off.
12: And so it doesn't really then make sense to put a big investment in something like warehousing if it might only just come online after the party is over.
10: That said, Rogers also surveys companies that sell to other businesses, think manufacturers and wholesalers. And he says many of them say they're planning to keep investing in inventories, likely because of strong data center demand. Megan Schoenberger, senior economist with KPMG, says AI investment is already starting to outshine consumer spending.
13: GDP is increasingly driven by a narrow set of drivers. Data centers are a very small portion of GDP.
10: Schoenberger says that's not necessarily a bad sign for the overall economy.
13: It is good for the economy to see this large investment. The fact that it is a very narrow base for the economy is more of a risk.
10: Because that investment could always slow down. I'm Justin Ho for Marketplace.
9: Wall Street today, there is a new ticker on the block. Out is WBD, in is SKYD, that's Skydance, David Ellison's company that has closed its purchase of Warner Brothers Discovery. There is still, it seems, a little price discovery to be done on Skydance. Stock shares down 2.5% in the first day of trading. None of that, however, stopped traders from sending two of the major indices to fresh all-time highs. What? Me worry? We'll have the details when we do the numbers.

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1: This final note on the way out today, which, given where the markets are, may or may not be a surprise and may or may not be welcome news to the broader public. The New York State Comptroller says he figures financial sector bonuses, tied, of course, to bank profits, are going to set a new record this year. On that note, next week we start getting third quarter earnings reports from those same big Wall Street banks. Jordan Manges, Anil Maharaj, Janet Wynn, Olga Oxman, and Virginia K. Smith are the digital team. I'm Kai Rizdahl. We will see you tomorrow, everybody. This is APM.
2: Marketplace comes on again tonight at 6:30. All Things Considered is just ahead here on KQED. A report on what Medicare for All really means now that so many midterm candidates have been talking about it. That's coming up in the first part of the program. But right now, let's get your Bay Area traffic update starting at the San Mateo Bridge. Here's Gretchen Lancor.
3: Eastbound 92 at mid-span, we have a two-car minor injury accident that's blocking the left lane. Emergency units are there, and traffic was already heavy from 101. And a SIG alert for east of Petaluma, Stage Gulch Road, westbound direction after West Watma Road. The westbound lane closed due to a three-vehicle crash followed by a grass fire. They have emergency units still mopping up, and tow trucks are on the way. Westbound traffic stopped from Arnold Drive, and eastbound is solid from Kahlberg Road to Arnold. Use an alternate route or expect delays. Gretchen Lancor for KQED.
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4: It's All Things Considered from NPR News. I'm Elsa Chang.
5: And I'm Sasha Pfeiffer. Coming up, some candidates in the upcoming midterm elections are pushing for Medicare for All.
4: And polls are showing there's reason for this.
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5: That story and more, first this news.
7: Live from NPR News in Culver City, California, I'm Dwayne Brown. After cyber criminals stole sensitive personal information on FBI employees last month, we have an update. NPR's Jenna McLaughlin reports the breach was the result of a contractor's inaction.
8: In the latest development in the FBI's investigation into how a group of cyber criminals managed to steal its sensitive personnel files, the Bureau has pinpointed the hacker's entry point. The FBI's Assistant Director of the Cyber Division, Brett Leatherman, told NPR in a statement that a third-party organization failed to patch a hole in a piece of human resources software it managed for the FBI, allowing the hackers, who go by the name Shiny Hunters, to take advantage. The patch has been available since June. Leatherman said the Bureau has removed the contractor and said there are multiple arrests of responsible parties already underway, though did not provide further details. Jen McLaughlin, NPR News.
7: CNN's chairman and editor-in-chief will retain his role overseeing the news channel as its new corporate owners take over its parent company, Warner Brothers Discovery. The fate of Mark Thompson had been seen by many at CNN as a bellwether for the ongoing independence of its reporting. NPR's David Folkenflik reports.
9: David Ellison is the force behind the Paramount takeover of Warner. His father, Larry Ellison, is the money behind both. In fact, they only acquired Paramount last year. He's the co-founder of Oracle and a big financial backer and ally of President Trump. And David Ellison has taken steps to appeal to Trump, too. He named Barry Weiss as the editor-in-chief of CBS News. She has argued the press is unfair to Trump and clashed with 60 Minutes correspondents who accused her of tilting coverage in his favor. She rejects this. It had been unclear whether Weiss would lead CNN. For now, the two news chiefs will continue on, though major cuts are expected on all sides, as the new deal entailed huge debt. David Folkenflik, NPR News.
7: On Wall Street, stocks finished higher across the board today. 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
10: Live from KQED News, I'm Natalia Navarro. The Bay Area Air District is fining a Richmond manufacturer nearly $200,000 for failing to control its dust. The Air District says fine particulate pollution from Gold Bond building products has drifted past its property line and into neighboring properties and public streets. Gold Bond will now be required to take additional physical and operational steps to reduce dust emissions from its wallboard manufacturing plant. That includes building a permanent enclosure around the plant's outdoor gypsum pile. The Air District says the fine will be used to support projects that improve air quality and public health. The heat wave that's baked the Bay Area for days now is expected to last through Thursday. KQED climate reporter Ezra David Romero explains.
11: Forecasters expect triple-digit heat in East Bay cities like Walnut Creek and Livermore, as well as places like Santa Rosa, Morgan Hill, Gilroy, and the southernmost reaches of San Jose. San Francisco and Oakland could peak in the low 80s. Dial Hong is a meteorologist with the Weather Service's Bay Area office.
12: We definitely want people to stay hydrated, drink plenty of water, take frequent breaks in the shade, and never leave children or pets in unattended vehicles.
11: By Friday, a low-pressure trough will push the ridge of high pressure that's causing the heat to the east and allow the marine layer to cool the region. Forecasters also expect minor coastal flooding later this week along the shoreline in the North Bay. I'm Ezra David Romero, KQED News.
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1: Your KQED traffic update at 4:48 starts with a problem in Livermore, and with the details, here's Gretchen Lancour.
2: It's a crash for 580 eastbound just before First Street. The center lane is blocked. Two vehicles involved here. They're trying to get it over to the shoulder. Traffic is backed up to North Livermore Avenue. And a problem for the San Mateo Bridge still going on for 92 eastbound at mid-span. It's a two-vehicle injury crash in the left lane. Traffic was already stacked up for 101. Gretchen Lancour for KQED.
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3: I'm Alexis Madrigal. Next time on Forum, some of the Bay Area's biggest political battles this fall are happening between fellow Democrats in hotly contested races for Congress. In San Francisco, the race to succeed Nancy Pelosi. In Alameda County, the rematch of the race to replace disgraced Congressman Eric Swalwell. And in Napa and Sacramento, younger progressive challengers are taking on longtime incumbents. KQED's political team joins us to break down the races. That's at 9 a.m. right here on KQED.
4: I'm Nina Kim. Next time on Forum at 10 a.m. with guest host Laura Clivens. California's strict environmental laws have a reputation for making new construction slower and more expensive. On this year's ballot, voters will consider Prop 45, which proposes changes to the California Environmental Quality Act, or CEQA, the law that requires environmental impact reviews for proposed developments. We'll hear how it could impact housing, data centers, and more. 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From NPR News, this is All Things Considered. I'm Elsa Chang.
5: And I'm Sasha Pfeiffer. Jim Baker had a classic rags-to-riches rise. He went from tent revivals to the top of televangelism.
6: BTL Television Network presents Jim and Emmy!
5: Baker was the star of his homegrown television ministry, along with his wife, Tammy Faye.
7: This is a town that's not ashamed to praise the Lord, to worship God, to pray in the street. So if you want one of those memberships, be sure to call it today for a $1,000 gift to the ministry. You can stay for 4 days.
5: And they did prosper. They had huge salaries, gold-plated bathroom fixtures, their own theme park. But all of that eventually soured. A scandal rocked their entire enterprise and brought both Bakers to literal tears. It also landed Jim Baker in prison. Jim Baker died yesterday at the age of 86, so we've called Randall Balmer to talk about Baker's legacy. Balmer's a professor of religion at Dartmouth College, and he's written several books about American evangelicalism. Thanks for coming on the program.
8: My pleasure.
5: Jim and Tammy Faye met when they were in Bible college. They got married, I think, after a third date. They dropped out of college and became itinerant evangelists. Explain how they went from that kind of start to this empire they built.
8: Well, they started out doing things like puppet ministry, where they had these little kind of morality plays that they would tease out for these various audiences, and then they began to go up to radio and then finally into television, and they prospered.
5: We heard in that clip a reference to PTL, an acronym. Explain what that is.
8: PTL stood for Praise the Lord. Critics said it stood for Pass the Loot, but it was a huge media empire. He had his own satellite, which obviously expanded his reach really across the globe.
5: It was both kind of a big ministry as well as a massive fundraising vehicle. Is that right?
8: Money was a big part of it. There's no question about that. He preached something called the prosperity gospel or prosperity theology. And this is the notion that if believers gave their money to God, they would receive showers of blessing from heaven back to the believer himself, although it had to cycle first through the rain barrel of the televangelists.
5: Where they took some of the water as it trickled through, it sounds like.
8: They sure did.
5: Some people hear that fundraising call and they just roll their eyes. But what did people love about them, and why did that message resonate?
8: I think Jim and Tammy Faye were very sympathetic creatures in many ways. Jim himself was this kind of boyish Seems like kind of a fun-loving guy, didn't take himself too seriously. And I think, in a way, Tammy Faye was a very sympathetic character. She came off as being very vulnerable, and I think she was, actually. But there was something very likable about both of them.
5: Was there actually a message of the gospel, of God, of the ministry amid all of the fundraising?
8: Well, I think theologians will probably be debating that for a long time. I think that many serious-minded people who study the Bible think that this prosperity theology or prosperity gospel is really a perversion of the words of Jesus. But there is a whole niche within evangelicalism that has grabbed onto that, really since the 19th century. And the cynical ones use it to enrich themselves. But a lot of people are attracted to that sort of message because they think it's a way to become upwardly mobile themselves.
5: As we said, this eventually all came crashing down. There was a secretary who accused Baker of rape. He was then accused of paying her hush money. Not long after that, he was indicted for fraud and conspiracy connected to the finances of his operation. How did those scandals affect his influence?
8: Well, initially, it had a devastating effect, not only on PTL and Jim Baker, because the audience went down, but also the other televangelists were swept up in that tide. And this, in the late 1980s, was a time of televangelist scandals more generally.
5: Jimmy Swaggart, Oral Roberts.
8: Oral Roberts, Jimmy Swaggart, all of them were kind of tripped up by themselves, really. They brought it on themselves. And so it had an effect on the Bakers, certainly, but much more broadly on the other televangelists. Notably, Pat Robertson, who at the time was running for the Republican nomination for president. And so he was tarred with that televangelist label, which he tried to shrug off, but he really couldn't do that.
5: You teach religion, as we've said, and you have famously, maybe infamously, said that you felt perverse satisfaction at Baker's downfall and the downfall of others like him. Why did you feel that?
8: I don't remember saying that, but I guess
5: you wrote it. I read it in something you wrote.
8: I said it some of the time. Well, I think anybody who takes the faith seriously, as I certainly try to do, both as a scholar and as an individual, saw in the Bakers a perversion of Christianity. Jesus called on his followers to care for the least of these, to welcome the stranger, to visit the prisoner, and there were elements in Jim Baker's ministry where he at least tried to do that, or at least sent money in that direction. But the overall message, I think, was quite contrary to the message of the gospel.
5: I was reading obituaries of him today, and he's largely made out to be this laughable, colorful character. But the reader comments were much harsher. People called him a fraud, a con man, greedy, conniving. They say that he helped bring some of the worst aspects of modern politics out in the open. How harshly do you think we should judge him?
8: Well, I think those criticisms are fair. And I think in many ways, the excesses of the televangelists, because of this flood of money coming into them, was in many ways a prefiguration of the excesses and the corruptions we see in the political culture today. And in many ways, I think Jim Baker was largely responsible for that.
5: Really? You would pin that on him?
8: Well, I think the political dimension, I think, is probably more of a leap than many people would want to make. But to me, the parallels are striking. That is, you have an industry, whether it's politics or broadcasting, flooded with money, far more than anyone can really imagine. And it brings corruption. And in the case of Jim Baker, as well as the other televangelists, there was no real accountability, just as there is no accountability now in politics.
5: Do you think that ultimately Jim Baker did more good or more damage to the Christian evangelical community?
8: I would probably come down on the side of damage. I think he distorted the teachings of Jesus. He brought shame, scandal on the church and on believers themselves. That said, I have to acknowledge, because I've talked to some of these folks who say that Jim Baker helped them. His teachings helped them out of some sort of depression or some sort of spiritual crisis, and they want to give him that credit, and I have to acknowledge that.
5: That is Randall Balmer. He's a religion professor at Dartmouth College. His most recent book is America's Best Idea, The Separation of Church and State. He's been talking with us about the death of televangelist Jim Baker. Thank you very much.
8: Thank you, Sasha.
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1: 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Epidemiologists are saying flu season has already arrived in parts of the U.S. A look at why it's so early this year is coming up in the next part of All Things Considered. Right now, let's get your traffic update starting in the North Bay. Here's Gretchen Lancour.
2: It's a sig alert for east of Petaluma for Stage Gulch Road in the westbound direction after Watma Road. We have a closure for the westbound lane. They're doing some clearance work after this three-vehicle crash that ignited a grass fire. A sweeper's on the way. You can expect delays or use an alternate route. Also in Sonoma County, a problem for Lakeville Highway, southbound before Highway 37. It's a two-car wreck that's blocking the southbound lane. CHP is on the way. Gretchen Lancour for KQED.
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5: There are 4 weeks to go until midterm election day. More than a million people have already cast their ballots.
9: And more than $1 billion in political ads are planned across key House and Senate contests.
5: For Tuesday, October 6th, this is All Things Considered from NPR News. I'm Sasha Pfeiffer.
9: And I'm Elsa Chang. 3 years after Hamas launched its